Hi, I'm Samus. I'm a producer and rapper and doctor in the field of science and technology studies. 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

0: Thank you very much. 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
1: Hi, my name is Faye Victor, and I'm a vocalist composer based in Brooklyn, New York, playing with my band Mutations for Justice. Mutations for Justice is a rolling diary of the current administration using meme-like compositions that are developed through improvisation while on stage in performance. People out there trying to get all the brown people. They're trying to get all the brown people. 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

ABBA. Anyana no. Yo, it's here for. If you see my way, Kenyan Pong, I'm going to be a Nyansa.

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It's you that keeps WOOC's local independent voices on the airwaves. If you'd like to sign up as a Sanctuary Sustainer, visit mediasanctuary.org, click Donate, and make your contribution a recurring monthly gift. A lot of people giving a little bit is what makes non-commercial radio possible. 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

It is written that faith is the substance of things unseen. This only holds true if one can grasp and appreciate the limitless nature of intelligent design at work within the unseen. To cast the seeds of my imagination and know with certainty that fruit is on the way, there is a way. It takes knowing to trust the unknown. So faith is not belief. It is knowing. Removing doubt as I make note of every personal victory, one at a time. Reawakening and restoring the Most High within myself as I study her, me, I. And knowing myself is mastery. One who is ready

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0: Okay. Yeah, I can do that now. 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Yeah, I can do that now.
1: Yeah, the doctor don't know, but New York was killing me.
0: Okay.
1: Bunch of doctors come around, they don't know that New York is killing me. Yeah, well, I need to go home and take it slow down in Jackson, Tennessee.

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1: ¿Oyo? Ah, sí, sí, sí. 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Cacharito, sí. Siempre con swing. Okay.

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It's you that keeps WOOC's local independent voices on the airwaves. 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
1: On this episode, we turn our attention to an evolving situation at Cleveland State University in Cleveland, Ohio. On October 3rd, 2025, while World College Radio Day was being celebrated all over the globe, nearly 50-year-old student-run college radio station WCSB 89.3 FM was shut down by administrators. Staff and volunteers were escorted out of the station by police, and programming was soon replaced by Jazz Neo, a music service provided by public radio group IdeaStream. In the ensuing weeks, WCSB participants and supporters have been protesting this move and have organized under the name XCSB. To talk about what happened to the Cleveland State College radio station and what lies ahead for XCSB, we're pleased to have two former WCSB station leaders joining us on Radio Survivor. Liam Main was the business manager at WCSB, and Allison Baumgardner was the most recent general manager of the station, and both are seniors in college. Liam and Allison, thank you so much for joining us on Radio Survivor.
3: Thank you so much for having us.
4: Yeah, thank you again. This is a wonderful experience to have.
1: So there's a lot to walk through, and I thought maybe we could start, if you could briefly talk through what happened on October 3rd. Maybe Allison, talk through what happened that day.
4: Yeah, so at 11:15, it kind of goes back to October 2nd beforehand. We got a very ominous email around 2:30 p.m. on October 2nd saying there was a meeting, two meetings actually scheduled, one for 11:15 that was supposed to be for the executive staff, but in reality was just for myself, and one at 11:30 for our general staff. We did not know anything that was going to be said in those meetings, but we were prepared for the worst. At 11:16 a.m. on October 3rd, I was let into a meeting with our university's president, Dr. Bloomberg, our faculty advisor, Gerald Walker, and the vice president of I think student engagement and inclusion, Dr. Tashel Banks, to essentially tell me that the station was going to be reprogrammed effective immediately to IdeaStream Public Media's Jazz NEO format. The interesting thing to note there is that at 11:16, when I was let in to that meeting, is the exact moment that there were 2 minutes of dead air before programming did turn over, before my meeting even ended.
1: Wow.
4: Yeah.
1: And Liam, did you find out soon after what was the trajectory after that meeting that Allison was in?
3: Yeah, so it wasn't actually until the second meeting at 11:30 where the rest of the station members were let in and told about the changes that had taken place. And that was when I found out, so probably around 11:35. And I remember running out to my car immediately and turning on the radio and hearing that it had already had switched over and just being in absolute disbelief.
1: Yeah, I mean, unfortunately, I've heard about this happening before. And so I have an inkling of the feelings that were going through both of your minds. But was this anything that you thought could happen, that the station that you were managing and programming, could within minutes be turned over to someone else, to have someone else programming it?
3: I think at the very end there, within the last week, we started to get wind that there was something going on, because the university had actually cut off our key card access 3 or 4 days prior to the takeover happening. So we actually, that Tuesday, it was the 29th or the 30th.
4: Yeah.
3: It would have been the 30th, Tuesday the 30th, I think, we went up to the station and we were locked out. And we called the university. We said, what's going on? We got am I allowed to swear on this podcast?
2: We're going out on the radio. So yeah, use your radio voice.
3: Okay. Yeah, we got a call that we could tell wasn't the most honest in the world. Basically just saying, oh, we were messing around with some doors and, you know, we were restoring your access immediately. So I think from that situation happening, we were like, oh, crap, something's going to happen. But we still like couldn't have imagined.
2: And Jennifer, let's let our listeners know, and you can obviously toss this to Allison or Liam, like let the listeners of Radio Survivor know, like what kind of radio station was WCSB prior to these events?
4: Well, I mean, I can just answer that right off the bat.
2: Yeah, go ahead, Allison.
4: So WCSB Cleveland was a 49-year-old institution on Cleveland State University's campus. It had varying locations over its 49 years, but we ultimately ended up at the Cole Center at 3100 Chester Avenue in the mid-2000s. For its 49 years of history, WCSB Cleveland provided a diverse array of student and community-led programming, ranging from all genres, but with an alternative underground ethos that permeated every aspect of the station, from its programming to its membership opportunities to the events we put on. And it was something we prided ourselves on. Cleveland is a college radio town. There are around five other college radio stations within our listening radius. And WCSB was the laboratory in the cool. In that sense, we've heard multiple people from multiple stations say when they were a member at one of the other stations within our radius, they would look to WCSB to see what was up. And we really prided ourselves on being that beacon in our Northeast Ohio community.
1: Yeah, and I mean, you're talking about the 50th anniversary was coming up, and I know that's a really exciting time at radio stations where you reflect back on all of that history with what you're describing, you know, those 50 years of adventurous programming. So what does that mean for that celebration, you know, to have kind of ownership of the station taken away from the people who are running it?
4: We're still going to make sure we have a 50th. It's going to be like a not yet 50th anniversary, 50th anniversary in that sense, where we already had an array of events ready to roll out by the end of the 2025 year for 2026. We were going to spend that entire year reflecting not only on our history within the music community, but appreciating our alum, appreciating the students and the opportunities that students have had at the station, and providing opportunities for our community to celebrate with us. One of those events is actually happening in early January. We were really excited to announce that the Dead Milkmen will be coming to Cleveland. It's sold out in less than 24 hours, and we're still going to have that event. We're still going to treat our 50th with the respect and the joy that a 50th anniversary deserves, because ultimately that's something that Cleveland State and IdeaStream could not take away from us in this deal. And we're going to make sure they know that.
2: Jennifer, I'm sorry, I might be skipping ahead in the rundown of how you're organizing this interview, but like, I have to ask Allison and Liam, like, do you have access to the materials that represent the station, or did they lock you out of the archives?
3: We're still locked out. We still don't have access into our station, but we are going to be regaining access into our station space and regaining access to our materials. So hopefully by the time we get to January, we should be well in our space again and have the access to grab our historical materials.
1: That's good news. I didn't realize that you heard that you'll gain access to your space, because we haven't talked much about the deal and what happened. So maybe let's talk about that, because I know when this was first announced, it was very murky what was going to happen to your station space. It didn't sound like there were any promises, at least in all the public facing press releases I saw, that there didn't seem to be any promises about student run radio continuing at Cleveland State. So maybe what we should do is talk through kind of what what the actual deal was,
2: right,
1: what you were promised.
2: And I should just jump in and, like, it's possible to imagine a world in which this worst-case scenario of them taking the station off the air is paired with, like, a best-case scenario of the station still being allowed to function as a student-led organization that does everything that it used to do the day before, but online, say. You could still be making radio together as a student-led organization if you had the support.
4: Well, I would like to make a point. I'll let Liam deal with the PSOA side of this all, because honestly, he's a little more business-minded than I am, so he'll be able to explain it a lot better than me, in my opinion. But what I can say is that even if we do decide to continue as a student online streaming station, it does not take away from the fact that Cleveland is a radio town. There is no space on the dial in our area. And ultimately, by ripping us off the dial, and I don't use ripping us off lightly, it already limited the number of opportunities we have to move forward. We can't just go out and get another non-commercial educational license, because it does not exist in Northeast Ohio. But on that point, I'm sure Liam can talk about the PSO and some of the terms that were really in there and how we're moving forward with that.
3: Yeah, so I mean, I think it's important to note, and as you were saying, Jennifer, that you hadn't really seen anything come out from the university in terms of, you know, how they really plan to support us, the X community, going forward. And it's true that they did not have a plan. There was no plan in place. I don't think the university, Cleveland State University, or its administrators were expecting this sort of reaction, this sort of backlash from the community. And that's also been paired with us working, Allison and myself working directly with university officials to figure out how we can continue forward, because it's clear they're not going to figure it out for us. We have to figure it out. And so that's where that, you know, that comment comes in of we will be at some point be regaining access to the station, and we can dive further into that too in a little bit. But yeah, so I mean, as far as the actual agreement goes, to my understanding is that it's an 8-year agreement between Cleveland State University and IdeaStream, whereas IdeaStream assumes the responsibility for programming. With this, we'll have 1,000 spots of underwriting for Cleveland State University every year across their channels. And our president, the president of our university, gets a seat on the board of directors for IdeaStream Public Media. And then as far as also what Cleveland State University gets out of it is alleged internships. But we also know that these internships existed prior to IdeaStream taking over our FM signal. And the actual, the exact amount of internships is not specified in the PSOA.
1: And so remind me what IdeaStream gets out of the deal as well. And you allude to IdeaStream having a number of properties. So maybe describe a bit about who IdeaStream is and how this benefits them.
4: So, I mean, in essence, IdeaStream got another FM signal in Northeast Ohio. They already had two FM signals on the left end of the dial and a public access television station at the time of this deal going down. And in essence, that's what they got out of this. They got another FM signal. And it's very clear that it was the motivating factor.
3: Well, however, it's important too to point out that the FM signals that they previously had were 89.7 and 90.7. And now they've obtained our FM signal 89.3. So it's clear that they're trying to sort of monopolize this section of the FM dial.
4: Yeah, and that's a big part of it, but then there's also the money at play. There were two private donors. Their last name is the Fowlers. So the Fowlers donated $1 million of their own money outside of their foundation, the Fowler Foundation, to fund IdeaStream Public Media, creating a live jazz studio for the prospective Jazz NEO station. Jazz NEO already existed as an HD2 stream before October 3rd. And in essence, the money of the Fowlers paired with multiple grants from public-facing nonprofit organizations are made it possible for IdeaStream to generate their monopoly.
1: And in reading through some of the local reporting in Cleveland, they have brought out some of the documents that otherwise would actually be quite difficult to find right now due to the FCC shutdown, I might add. So they published the public service operating agreement that Liam was talking about. And in there's also mention that IdeaStream has the first right of refusal if any offers are made to buy the license for WCSB. So maybe talk about that a little bit.
4: Yeah, it's definitely an interesting situation. Trying to sell a non-commercial educational license is a lot different than selling a commercial FCC license. And that is something that IdeaStream understands because it is ultimately part of a deal they made that's pretty similar at Kent State University prior to the Cleveland State Agreement. Now, even if we were to generate enough money to buy out the FM signal, it means that IdeaStream can shoot our offer down, match it, and then get access to that FM signal by purchase. So then they would be the actual licensee, not Cleveland State. So it definitely puts us in this precarious situation of, hypothetically speaking, this is a very big hypothetical. If we were even able to generate that much money, it would just play into IdeaStream's hand of monopolizing the dial space. And that's something that we are conscious of, and they were conscious of when they wrote this agreement with Cleveland State University. And it's part of our frustrations. This agreement does not serve the students, does not provide any educational anything, but is a way for IdeaStream to shoehorn themselves in with a very full dial in order to make that very full dial more IdeaStream and less diverse voices.
1: And Allison, you're talking about a collective we, and I'm realizing we may have missed a few steps in the Radio Survivor discussion here.
4: Sure.
1: So Allison Baumgartner, the most recent general manager of WCSB, is on with us today, and Liam Main, who was the former business manager at WCSB, and your seniors, your college seniors. And following this October 3rd shutdown of the radio station that you were both helping manage, there's been a lot of protest and activity, and you've organized a website and under kind of the banner of XCSB. So when you're talking about we, it sounds like you're alluding to this group that there might be interest in having the license for this other group or for this new group.
4: Sure.
1: So maybe explain.
4: So what I would like to say is that we have no plans whatsoever of attempting a purchase of that kind. That is a very expensive endeavor in Northeast Ohio, and we do not have the capacity to do something like that. When I refer to the we, I refer to not only the DJs and community members and students that were part of our organization, but also the listening community who has stepped up and come forward in this time of great grief, frustration, and sadness. So the we is much bigger than myself and Liam, but it's also much bigger than what the station was. And that's really important, is that we've turned our underground into this streetwide, it seems nationwide endeavor in order to bring this kind of FM issue and the monopolization and the atrophy of the FM dial to light in this more nuanced way that I don't think we've seen before.
2: Yeah, I'm wondering if now might be a nice time again to sort of like turn our backs on the breaking news event of it all and just celebrate again what your station was the day before it was shut down by the school. Tell us again, like what this Cleveland State is it Cleveland State? Is there a university? Is
3: it college? Cleveland State University.
2: Cleveland State University college radio station, like what it was the one day before the bad news. Like how much was it a student station? Was there community members? What kind of music was playing on the airwaves? Live events? Tell us about the cultural institution that was WCSB.
3: Yeah, so from its very inception, WCSB has been a student-run organization. And I think it's also important to make the clarification that it's a student organization. As Allison and I found out recently, many college radio stations are actually like tied into the curriculum. So we were lucky enough to sort of be able to work independently from the pressures of fitting into a specific curriculum, but even with that, it's always been a community and a hub for the geeks and, you know, the people who don't exactly fit into, you know, anywhere else. I don't know if Allison, you want to continue sort of off of that?
4: Like, we had this very interesting dynamic between students and community members, because at the same time as we got new students on the air, we were honoring a living body of 49 years of history. So we had members who were just starting out at the station on October 2nd, literally being the first day that they were training at the station. And we had members who were doing their 49th year of programming and looking forward to the 50th. And that's a really big deal, because it created this ecosystem at the station where we had to simultaneously deal with the demands of what modern current day students are looking for from the radio analog atmosphere, while also being respectful of the 49 years of radio in analog atmosphere that was constructed for us, right? But we were implementing a ton of new things at the station, even on October 2nd, to make the station better. Wow. One of the things Liam actually was doing was starting our first ever live session series. In 49 years of history, we had not had a live session series at our station. And we were finally getting to that point where we were touching a community that other stations represented, but we never had like a hand in the pot of. Wow. You know, and that was one of our goals, was to just find those innovations and those points that we can work on and really construct something new on, in addition to the 49 years of history we had to respect and celebrate on a daily basis.
2: So student DJs as well as former student community member DJs?
3: It's hard to say throughout our almost 50 years what the split was at all times. I'd say at the time of WCSB going off the air, we were probably 40% students and 60% community members. And yeah, when I say community members, I mean I'm talking about mostly alumni DJs, so alumni of Cleveland State University who have stayed with the station and continued their show for 5, 10, 20, 30, 40 years.
2: Yeah.
3: There is some community...
2: I'm sorry. Go ahead, Lee.
3: Sorry, there's a few community members intermingled throughout there as well that have come on in the 50 years that have been, you know, just grandfathered in one way or another.
2: Well, and I assume now that you've explained your community to me there at WCSB, which was taken off the air abruptly by the leadership of Cleveland State University less than a month ago, or about a month ago. It sounds like the community that you're describing, where it's a mix of students and former students and then other community members who love the station, that sounds like a formidable group of people who care about this station and are willing to fight for it.
4: Yeah, you know, and that's one of those things that has been the most surprising about this whole thing. We are still a student-led group, so me and Liam are the heads of every single protest and community event and outreach method that you can imagine. But we also have this extremely diverse group behind us, you know. And IdeaStream is priding itself on generating these diverse communities and giving voices to diverse communities. But ultimately, one of those diverse communities is coming forward of all age groups, of all religions, political backgrounds, ethnicities, and saying, this isn't cool, it isn't right, and it's not what community looks like. And it's been something that has worked to our favor, is that there are so many different people in different professions, in different stages of their life behind us, that we essentially have a person for everything when we need it. And it's really inspiring to see that amount of community come forward, but also see the intensity of our community coming forward.
1: One thing that's also really interesting to me is that you had a lot of international shows, and I saw that one of the most recent articles that came out was looking into some of the talking points that were draft talking points that were prepared by IdeaStream and Cleveland State about, you know, how they would talk about this deal. And it sounded like they were planning on reaching out to some of your DJs and programmers. So clearly they found a lot of your programming to be valuable and of interest. And I don't know if you know more about if that transpired and what that meant exactly, that they had these thoughts of reaching out to some of the international programmers.
4: So it is something that happened, and we did have some of our ethnic programming transfer over to IdeaStream's Jazz NEO station on 89.3 FM. It's one of those very tough things right now where we have to realize that the communities they serve still need that kind of programming. And it is not our place at all to limit where they can make that programming accessible. But it is worth note that IdeaStream was the reason that they got kicked over to WCSB in the first place around 10 years ago. I believe they were on WCLV beforehand, but when IdeaStream Public Media entered agreement and bought, I believe, WCLV, all the ethnic programming there needed a place to go, and WCSB was that place. So we're seeing this kind of hypocrisy growing where the organization that wants to provide community is removing the diversity of its Northeast Ohio community while also poaching the parts it wanted to make itself look better in the long run. And this is an optics game. And we're seeing this play out in real time. We're seeing the optics of students and community members coming forward against the optics of the silence of IdeaStream CEO and of our university's president. Beyond FAQ pre-formatted responses. And this kind of illusion or the dissolution of the facade that they're putting on is really, it's a hard thing to deal with, but it also makes this situation just a little more frustrating for everyone in our community.
1: Yeah, that's a really... Interesting turn of events that you're describing about that programming being on another, it sounds like college radio station. It was on another college radio. No,
4: I believe it was another left end of the dial station.
1: Got it.
4: But I could be completely wrong. And for that,
1: they were displaced somehow.
4: Correct.
3: Well, and I feel like it's important to note too, that in the language IdeaStream has been using, I don't think they plan to have that ethnic programming be on their station permanently. I think it's supposed to serve as a temporary solution until they can find a different format for them to continue. And at least that's my understanding of what's been shared. We understand that some of the programming we kicked off the year was actually really important, and we will pick it up until we can figure out what else to do with it.
1: I think it'd be interesting to talk about how the Cleveland community has been supporting you. And Allison, you mentioned that it's a very vibrant, that Cleveland

0: immediately called and immediately wanted to find ways to help. One of those ways of helping was offering a couple time spots to our community members and our student members to still have a weekly or rotational basis of getting their voices on air. We've also had opportunities to go on other people's show and talk about what happened at WCSB, what's happening at XCSB, and our personal frustrations there. But we've also had the opportunity of being able to discuss with other college radio stations on public forums the way college radio, student-run radio, not-for-profit radio factors into our larger music ecosystem. And that's something very important here. We have a ton of music venues who rely on college radio stations giving away tickets to promote their events and continue that ecosystem and make it a vibrant ecosystem. And when you lose even one piece of that puzzle, even if it's the oddball WCSB who's always been in the corner, that is a piece of the puzzle that cannot be replaced right away. And it is something that, other stations have come to our aid and helped fill that gap, but it will never truly replace what WCSB was. And that's really important. I mean, we've had, again, the opportunity to even go on the national level to speak to college radio stations and to see how much they are at our aid as well. And it's so inspiring to see how that's going down.
1: Yeah, talk about. I know that there was a College Radio Day produced piece that just went on the air. Maybe talk about what that was and how that came to be.
0: Yeah, so I feel like that's a two-parter because there's the College Radio Day thing, but then there's the college broadcasters thing as well, which I
1: Oh,
0: think
1: right. Yes.
0: Liam would be able to talk about. But with the College Radio Foundation thing and the College Radio Day program that aired, Rob Quick actually reached out to me and immediately was like, "We got to get something out there, and we have to get other stations involved." And I completely agreed. So I was able to put a call out to our general membership for their farewell messages to WCSB and to their communities because we weren't given that opportunity on our own airwaves. And Rob was able to give a call out to college radio stations internationally to share messages of support with WCSB and the XCSB community that has now formed. I believe there were over 40 stations who aired that program on, I believe it was at exactly a month from when the shutdown occurred on November 3rd. And it was a really great opportunity to see what our national community looks like. Because again, WCSB historically has been an island, even in Northeast Ohio. And to be brought in with open arms into this broader initiative and this broader understanding of what college radio can really do was it was amazing. And I'm forever grateful for that.
1: Had you felt like you were part of a college radio community before all this happened?
0: I don't know about Liam. Liam, do you want to answer first? Because I think I need to formulate
2: Yeah, honestly,
0: something here.
2: I think that I felt like we had our college radio community, amongst ourselves at WCSB. But going to Denver a few weeks ago in October really opened my eyes of like, wait a minute, there is it this entire community that we have not really been a part of and we haven't been connected to.
1: So what happened in Denver?
2: We had John DeVecca reached out to us pretty much immediately when the station was taken off the air, saying, we need to get you out to Denver. I know actually John, I think, reached out to Allison. John and Allison sort of set it up,
1: And he was
2: but CBI was
1: representing.
2: able to help.
1: Oh, yeah,
2: The
1: just to.
2: CBI College Broadcast, is it
1: College.
2: international or college broad?
1: Oh, sorry, College Broadcasters Inc. And John DeVecca
2: Inc. Okay.
1: is on the board of that. So yeah, they're a college radio organization focused on the United States. Yeah.
2: He was extremely.

0: helpful. Helped organize getting us out to Denver for their annual conference. It happened towards the end of October. I think it was the 22nd through the 25th, around then. But so yeah, John was really helpful in orchestrating getting us out there, helping pay for our hotel room and helping cover our tickets to the convention. And so it was an opportunity for us as WCSB or XCSB to put ourselves onto the national stage and talk to college radio stations across the country and share our, story of what happened to us and, what other universities can look out for as the warning signs, but also just getting our message out there and, saying, this is how you can help. Here's how you can stay in touch and up to date. But yeah, I mean, it was a big eye-opener in terms of this broader college radio community that I wasn't really aware existed. It made me wish that we had been going for many years, and that it wasn't our first time. But now I absolutely feel like we are much more interconnected with this broader community that's not just here in Northeast Ohio, but across the country.
1: Yeah, I think I have a pretty good response now. It's definitely going to be a little different than Liam's. So I've been a member of WCSB. Well, I was a member of WCSB for around 2.5 years, and I was on the executive staff of that station. Started 3 months into it, and I was the music director, and I was going into my second year as general manager. I didn't necessarily see myself as part of a college radio community and not necessarily even WCSB's community. Ultimately, I understood the kind of situation we were in post-COVID and trying to rebuild this analog connectivity that students are wanting. They are wanting it. And so I really saw it as my job to facilitate community and be a part of it less than the facilitator of other people finding it. And that was up until really recently. I took pride in the work I did. I took pride in connecting students together and getting new students on the air and seeing them grow and flourish and listening to their programs. I took great pride in introducing people to a community they could call their community. But it wasn't until probably August that I really of this year that I really felt like a part of WCSB's community and like there was something for me in it other than facilitating it. Obviously that has changed a lot since August. Now this being a national thing where, we have friends from all over the country now, from Philadelphia to Athens to California. I mean, they're everywhere and it's amazing to see that. And it's motivating me to be a participant in community instead of a facilitator all the time. And I think that's something, if I can take one good thing out of this entire experience, it's that I've learned to participate in community instead of taking it for granted.
2: And I think Jennifer would agree, because Jennifer's the one who taught me about this. The way that college radio communities are formed is that it's very often it's normal for the students who do the work of keeping a college radio station on the air to sort of not always have the full landscape of the history of college radio and the culture of college radio and all of the interconnected pieces that go into building college radio stations up so that they can have 50-year-long histories like WCSB nearly has, or it has. I mean, I don't want to say that the history of the station is cut off from the 50-year mark just because the station has been off the air for a mere 5 weeks so far. But yeah, it's very normal for I think, and Jennifer would agree. I think that's the end of that statement.
3: Yes, no, I would agree. Well, also you're doing the work, you're doing the day-to-day work of running a station, you know? So a lot of times that's very insular, you know, you have a lot to manage without connecting, without, you know, having to additionally connect with other people. But every time I see people at college radio stations connect with people from other college radio stations, I see the benefit of it. And, you know, people really benefit from seeing what's happening in other spaces.
2: Right. Yeah. It reminds me of Radio Survivor, especially the podcast, as we've been doing this work now for all these years. It's like that was one of the lessons that sort of bubbled up organically in my mind, is that we learned that especially at college radio stations, but at community radio stations as well, it's difficult to see beyond, especially your local, radio is located in the cities in which we're broadcasting, and it's oftentimes difficult to form connections with other radio stations in other cities. It's part of the work here. So this is Radio Survivor, and we're talking with two individuals who are student leaders at the radio station WCSB at Cleveland State University, which was taken off the air by the leadership at Cleveland State University a mere 5 weeks ago. And we're talking about the movement that's bubbled up, or grassroots to save the station, I think it's fair to say, to save what that station was, which was a community radio station where DJs from outside the school and inside the school, students as well as former students and other community members, were making radio together there in Cleveland. Jennifer, what's next for the last one-third of our radio show?
3: Well, I thought it'd be interesting to talk about some of the actions and protests that have taken place. Some of them are pretty creative, including one that I know you mentioned to me right after it happened, something that surprised you that somebody had done on their own accord.
1: Yeah. I mean, we kind of hit the ground running, which I think is it's what has set the WCSB situation apart from other college radio station closures and reprogramming initiatives, is that we started taking steps forward against this partnership, against this deal, almost immediately. And what that meant is finding ways for us to get our voices out there and to get out there. One of those methods I already mentioned was doing interviews on other college radio stations in our area, but we also had to get out there physically. One of the first things we did on the Tuesday after our closure on October 3rd is we held a silent protest. That was our music director's idea, Kian, shout out. But it was a silent protest where we held up signs and we sat or stood or anything in our college's
0: courtyard.
1: Yeah. And we faced the buildings of the administrators who are complicit in this, and we were silent to show them just a little bit of what a silent community looks like. We had just around 300 people come up, and that is just a portion of our community, but it still had a great impact, and it really motivated us to do other things. When IdeaStream Public Media was giving the talk on the future of public media, we made sure to have people inside and outside the venue. They tried to literally shutter the people outside the venue by putting their blinds down, but the people outside were so loud that it was distracting the people from IdeaStream and their cohorts from even getting their point across. And it's actions like that, even the smaller ones where only 10 or 20 people come up, that we are able to put our community forward and show Cleveland State that whatever they're going to do, and show IdeaStream that whatever they're going to do, we will be there. And one of those things actually happened tonight. We made sure to have public comment at Cuyahoga Arts and Culture, which doles out around $12 million of grant money to community organizations and other nonprofits. And they, after 11 public comments and other people not being able to speak but being there in support, the board passed a $615,000 grant for for IdeaStream for the 2026 year, essentially not listening to the public comment that was there to tell them this was not a good idea. And even though that does not go as well, did not go as we expected it to, it's fuel to the fire. It is stuff we can turn into hope in community. It's frustration and anger that we can turn into demonstrable actions on and off campus in our community. And that's what's really important.
0: Well, and you were alluding to, Jennifer, to something that we had that happened while we were in Denver. We were actually together at this time when someone, we have later figured out who it was, but at the time we had no clue, flew a plane over Cleveland State University for a few hours with a banner saying something along the lines of CSU sold them out, give the radio station back. And it shows that the support is coming from reaches further than we even know. You know, we are having people going around and flying planes up in the sky. I mean, you know, and we haven't talked to you about the resolution that was passed not long after the takeover took place. It was a unanimous resolution. All, I think, 16 council members in the Cleveland City Council passed this resolution, basically calling for the reinstatement of the radio station. It's more just fodder than anything else. But what it did was show CSU and IdeaStream, us and our entire community, that city council's behind our back. And we've had countless local businesses, the record stores, the music venues, the bars and taverns where bands play at. I mean, we've had from everybody from the east side to the west side of Cleveland coming out and showing their support for the radio station.
3: And what's coming up next? Do you have particular plans you can talk about related to the ongoing battle?
1: Well, you know, we're at this point right now where a lot of our initial push and our initial schedule has been completed. And we're going back to the drawing board. We are going to be back on campus as a student organization sooner rather than later, hopefully by the end of this year. And what that means is we have to focus on that while also focusing on our ex-CSB priorities. So we're still finding ways to have public comment in official political and public settings. We're still finding ways to protest what IdeaStream is doing, to show up where IdeaStream and Cleveland State think they can show their face. But we also now have this new perspective where we need to balance that out with our capacities as a student organization on campus. We were facing problems with being a student organization before the shutdown, and it partially made the deal feel like a retaliatory measure. But obviously the deal had been in the works far earlier than we were ever protesting, but it's certainly, we are moving forward cautiously, to say the least. And that's all. I'm probably missing something, Liam, and you'll catch whatever I'm not picking up. But, you know, us starting as a student organization is our priority right now. But we're still going to move forward with everything we've laid out of fighting for the FMDAO, pushing back against IdeaStream, Cleveland State University, and the homogenization of our communities all across the nation, really. And that's something we need to keep in mind with every move we make.
3: I think it's a huge accomplishment that you now have at least some clarity about returning as a student organization, because from my outside perspective, that looked extremely murky. And with deals like this, typically students are offered a streaming radio station from the outset. So I found it very surprising that in this case, there was no mention of that from the beginning.
0: Well, that's because it wasn't part of their plan. This has come about through our efforts of trying to work with the university to establish some semblance of the student organization that was before this. And when CSU does come out and I guess make an official statement of, all right, we will allow this to happen. Maybe the rest of it'll put us all at a little bit more ease, because it is hard to take what they tell us at face value, because so much of what they've told us has just been not true. But I mean, we met with them as recently as within the last week, and it seems like, you know, they want to work with us to establish something again. I think Allison and I sort of came to this realization that it's so crucial that we continue to provide a community and a resource and the opportunities for students. It's from the very beginning, WCSB was a student-run organization, and we realized the importance and significance that creating those opportunities has on students. And especially in a time where Cleveland State University isn't going to provide those opportunities, we find it crucial that even through the challenges of the changing structures of student organizations at CSU, that we do what we can to establish ourselves again. In this way, too, we will be able to access our old materials. But one thing is clear, and that is the university doesn't plan to help us. They've been very clear that this is your endeavor. If you want to start an online radio station, that's up to you. But, you know, basically, we're going to allow you your space again. And what you do is up to you.
3: Yes, there's so many ways to end this conversation, right? I'm just so impressed by both of you and your poise and your ability to kind of remain optimistic through a really challenging situation. And I was at CBI, I got to see your presentation there, and it was, I thought it was really helpful that you also provided tips for other college radio stations. So maybe, you know, as part of wrapping up our discussion, if you could share advice for other college radio stations based on what you've learned during this whole process.
1: I think I'll name two, and then me and Liam can go back and forth. I think two of the most important things you can do is reach out to your local politicians and reach out to your university's donors. Those are huge bases that your university, you being whoever's listening to this out in the ether, has to listen to. And that is crucial, that you make sure that their donor base, their political base that they rely on at the local, state, or federal level knows what is happening on these campuses. Ultimately, if we're able to do that, we're able to do a lot more things.
0: And God forbid any radio station find themselves in the same situation as us. That's not, you know, we have not had a fun time. You know, if you do find yourself in that situation, yes, I think it is good to reach out to, the donors to the university, the donors to the radio station, your radio station, to the local city council members. But, you know, before that, I think as a college radio station, it's crucial that you have a relationship with your university. We prided ourselves on being this like DIY sort of station. And with that, there was a bit of a disconnect. While we did have an advisor for a long time who was like our guy that was inside, after he left, we were sort of put in a really tough position. That's why our situation is so unique, is because I feel like we've done the right things at times and still this happened. But yeah, maintaining a relationship with your administration, when your station is doing important things, share that, share that with the university, share that with the president, you know, and share it with your community. But like, do not undersell yourself as a cultural institution. I think those would be my big things.
1: Yeah, those are a lot better than mine.
2: Yeah, and I mean, it's important to say on Radio Survivor that, you know, I can't now go backwards and look at all the episodes where we've talked about these issues before, but this is not the fourth time we've talked about a college radio station being taken off the air by the administration and handed over to a different public radio entity, which sort of runs it in a more less of a community-oriented manner, more of a bland professional manner, if I can use my own descriptions of what kind of radio they end up making. I'm going to guess we've done this 7 times, Jennifer. And it's pretty clear that the people that make the radio are not responsible for these decisions. There are larger economic forces and cultural forces that make these college radio stations, especially the ones that have been on the air for half a century, valuable properties to be coveted by these organizations. It goes all the way back to how the airwaves have been structured, where there's only so many non-commercial signals in a given city, which are also called markets when they're being discussed in this way. And it puts pressure. It puts a lot of pressure on these institutions that matter so much to people here on the margins. These community radio stations are often that's not a lesson, and that's not really an entirely useful way to end the conversation. But I guess that being said, my name is Eric Klein. Jennifer Waits is also here on Radio Survivor and produced this episode of Radio Survivor. And we were on the air with Liam Main and Allison Baumgardner, who are both student leaders at the radio station WCSB at Cleveland State University, which was taken off the air by administrators about 5 weeks ago. It's a ongoing, breaking news situation. It's not a done deal as to what happens next at the radio station. In the last moments of the air, and we're going to have a podcast now in the next, as soon as we conclude here, we're going to continue to podcast, and you can hear our podcast at radiosurvivor.com if you want to hear what comes next with Allison and Liam. 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
0: Yeah, if you'd like to stay up to date and learn ways you can help, you can go to xcsb.org and check out our social medias at XCSB Cleveland.
2: Well, thank you so much for being on the airwaves with us today. And I'm looking forward to podcasting where we can continue the conversation about what's happening with your station beyond the clock of our radio show. Thank you so much.
0: Thank you so much.
2: Yeah. Okay. Here we are.
3: So we have a few minutes before you.
2: Yeah, before Allison has to go. And Allison, let us know when you need. You feel free to just drop off to wave goodbye, and we won't bother you. Okay. But it is really interesting, Jennifer. We've done this before, and it's I remember Paul. I was like, this was the first year of the podcast. I remember asking you and Paul, well, like, what are stations supposed to do to protect themselves? And Liam and Allison, it's clear to me that your station had already done those things. It's not you didn't create the conditions under which what's it called, Idea Stream came along and took the station away. Jennifer, I wonder, since you are the historian.
4: 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Yeah.

0: Hello and welcome to the Hudson Mohawk Magazine, broadcasting from the Sanctuary for Independent Media on the unceded homelands of the Mohican people in Troy, New York. I'm Sina Bazilo-Hickey.
1: And I'm Kaylin McPherson. Today on the Hudson Mohawk Magazine, Mark Dunley brings us a story on about a rally that happened on Wednesday, April 13th, calling for a moratorium on data centers in Albany. Then Yi Lu talks with Albany Law Professor Dale Margoli-Cheka about adultification bias. Later on, Quinn Carey talks with a veteran group about the benefits of psychedelics for treating PTSD. After that, on this Albany Comedy Corner, Greg Kreft sits down with Brad Monkel to learn more about his upcoming show. Finally, this week, Tom Francis welcomed poets and wildlife rehabilitator J. Lester Allen to the stage. But first, here are your headlines.
0: Albany Law School, in combination with UAlbany Center for the Elimination of Health Disparities, are hosting a full-day symposium examining health and wellness after incarceration with a focus on reentry as a public health, racial equity, and community resilience issue. The event, Returning Home, Health and Wellness After Incarceration, is Saturday, May 23rd, from 8:30 to 3:30.
1: An unhoused, convicted sex offender who had been living in the gazebo owned by the village of Chatham has not returned since officials closed off the area for repairs. The individual had generated many social posts in the village complaining about him. His offense occurred 25 years ago as a result of having sexual contact with a 16-year-old when he was just 22.
0: A 34-year-old woman who was found shot inside of the Lions factory apartments in Lansingburg, died a week ago as a result of her injuries. The Troy police are investigating her death as a homicide.
1: The State Board of Education plans to appeal a lower court's ruling that restored Republican gubernatorial candidate Bruce Blakeman and his running mate's eligibility to receive public campaign funds.
0: Google's YouTube and Snap Inc. reached agreements to settle the first lawsuit headed to trial over claims that addiction to social media platforms has disrupted learning and pushed public schools to spend massive sums fighting a mental health crisis. TikTok and Meta are still headed to trial in June.
1: A 5-year delay in New York State mandate for electric school buses will be included in this year's final state budget. School districts have been required to have all new school bus purchases be electric by 2027.
0: More than 70 state lawmakers are calling for a $2.4 billion to be used for health care coverage for 450,000 New Yorkers who will lose benefits due to federal cuts. The Essential Plan is a comprehensive, low-cost health insurance program for individuals with lower income who don't qualify for Medicaid or Child Health Plus.
1: A federal appeals court has affirmed a lower court's ruling that New York can't ban licensed gun owners from carrying firearms on private property open to the public, like stores or restaurants. It can, however, ban them from public parks.
0: On Tuesday, EPA Administrator Lee Zeldin, alongside Health Secretary Robert F. Kennedy Jr., announced the repeal of drinking water regulations for four different PFA forever chemicals, which were due to take effect in 2029. Zeldin claims that the existing rules failed to follow the correct procedural rules for adopting and will re-examine the issue.
1: That's it for the headlines.
0: For those of you just tuning in, you're listening to Hudson Mohawk Magazine, listener-supported radio that builds community in Troy and the surrounding capital region through broad grassroots participation.
1: Our content is produced by volunteers. To learn how you can contribute, go to mediasanctuary.org or email us at hmm@mediasanctuary.org or call 518-272-2390.
0: Data centers have been frequently in the news for the toll that it takes on our environment and our communities. On Wednesday, April 13th, Mark Dunley was at a gathering to call for a moratorium here in Albany.
2: More than 100 New Yorkers were at the Capitol on Wednesday, April 13th, calling for a 3-year moratorium on new data center development while the Department of Environmental Conservation and the Public Service Commission complete comprehensive reports evaluating the industry's current and projected effects on electricity rates, energy use, water resources, air quality, greenhouse gas emission, and electronic waste, and issue new regulations to mitigate those negative impacts. From the rally, we hear from Eric Weldman of Food and Water Watch, Assemblymember Anna Kellis, Senator Kristen Gonzalez.
3: Across the country, this expansion is rapidly increasing demand for energy, driving more fossil fuel and pollution, straining water resources, devouring land, raising utility bills, increasing demand for fracked gas, and risking electrical grid reliability. We're in a climate crisis, and our bills are too damn high.
4: Yes.
3: And data centers threaten to worsen these costly and hazardous problems. Data centers harm the quality of life of local communities with their noise and pollution, creating few permanent jobs while undermining small businesses, the engines of our economy. The case is clear. The case is clear. We need to press the pause button on data centers in New York, and we need to do so now. We need this bill to be a priority in the legislature. It must be passed before the end of the legislative session on June 4th. The scale and speed of data center development is accelerating so quickly that the government has not had the time or the space to systematically evaluate the impacts and put critical guardrails in place. If this bill isn't passed this session, there are data centers that will be built in communities across New York that will drive up energy bills, pollute the air, promote fracking, and suck up our water. That's why we're here today. We're here today to press the pause button on data centers, fully assess the risks and institute regulations to protect our communities, our health, and our environment from the runaway damage this industry would inflict, and to do so now, before it's too late. It's now my honor to introduce the wonderful Dr. Anna Kellis, prime sponsor in the assembly of this important.
4: We are asking for a moratorium, just like 18 states across the country. This is not unique to New York, because everyone is seeing the need. And it is because this industry is moving so fast that we have not, as governments, had the opportunity or time to set regulations, basic common sense regulations in place to minimize the impact on the environment and to minimize the impact on ratepayers. We know in particular, New York is a central focus of this industry because we have cool temperatures, we have significant fresh water, and we have a significant grid that is tied into hydroelectric, and they want that system. We know that the water system in particular will reduce significant costs for operating, and I want to be clear. In this area of the world, the systems that they would use to cool are not dry cooling systems. They would be water-based systems or, at the best, hybrid systems, which means that they would not only be pulling the water into cool, but they would be dumping some of that water regularly back into our fresh water bodies, our Finger Lakes, of which massive industries depend. We have a $3 billion industry, agritourism industry, in the Finger Lakes that would be directly negatively affected by this growth in the Finger Lakes. Super toxins that are going into our waterways already by data centers that exist, and the list that exists right now in the interconnection queue, right now, already, is over 13 gigs of proposed data centers in New York State, which is more energy. It is more energy than every single residential unit in New York State. We are saying that we need a moratorium, 3-year moratorium. And why a 3-year moratorium? A report just came out from the PSC because the PSC has said they recognize, and the governor recognizes, this does not produce significant jobs. She said it in her State of the State, and it uses significant energy. And she said the focus of her administration, and I'm speaking to you, Governor, I hear you, you join us in this recognition that this needs to be an industry that does not increase ratepayer costs, one. And two, they need to use clean energy behind the meter, as was stated in her State of the State. But the only way that we are going to set that up is if we create those regulations. And the PSC has said that they won't even have the white paper until early next year that will begin proceedings that will take at least another year. And then after those proceedings, then they will put the regulations in place that will guarantee that we will have minimal effects on ratepayers. So we're saying 3 years. They're saying it would need about 3 years. We're also requiring that there would be a full environmental impact statement from the DEC, because we know this industry is going to have massive impacts. It's going to have massive impacts on our air, water, soil, farmland, and it produces significant e-waste. The EIS is supposed to evaluate every single one of those, which takes time. And then they will create regulations to minimize the environmental impact of this industry. So I will end by saying, this is common sense.
5: And now I would like to introduce a true champion in the Senate, co-prime sponsor of this incredibly important bill, Senator Kristen Gonzalez.
6: I am the state senator for District 59 in Queens, Brooklyn, and Manhattan. And I'm also the chair of the Internet and Technology Committee. And for the last few years, big tech has spent millions of dollars lobbying our state legislature. The governor has said that New York should be a leader in AI. And while I don't disagree that New York should be a leader, what we need to be a leader in right now is a leader in providing the best quality of life for all New Yorkers. And if our tech future and our energy future does not mean putting people first, making our bills affordable, let me hear if you think your energy bills are the highest they've ever been. If it does not mean lowering our energy bills, if it does not mean protecting our environment, if it does not mean protecting our resources, if it does not mean demanding that New York be a leader in renewable energy, then it is not a future for all of us. And so this is a critical moment. You heard that from my colleague that in New York we have an energy problem. This year we're rolling back parts of our landmark climate law, the CLCPA. As someone who literally got into this work as a young climate activist, I am devastated at the message we have sent New Yorkers. And for the folks who supported those changes, the rationale was that we are in an energy crisis, that we cannot keep up with demand, the current demand in our grid. So tell me how, of 30 projects proposed according to NYISO, 15 Over 15 are data centers. Tell me how we have the energy here in New York State to bring on hyperscale data centers. Tell me how we do not have the resources to build out the maximum amount of public renewable energy that is publicly owned, and yet we somehow have the ability to connect new data centers onto our grid. I ask these questions because these are real questions to ask our governor, to ask the PSC, to ask NYPA, and everyone who has been part of this conversation. This fight is bigger than all of us. It is about whether or not we as everyday New Yorkers will have the ability to define what the future looks like, or if corporations and big tech will continue to do what they have done, to take our water, to build their centers, to benefit from our grid, and to shove AI slop down our throats. We have seen what a hands-off approach has done. It has brought nothing but challenges for all of us. So in this moment, we have to step up. We have to be the ones defining our energy future. We have to be the ones saying no to data centers. And what this moratorium bill says is that we need the time to plan.
2: This has been Mark Dunley for the Hudson Mohawk Magazine.
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0: Albany Law Professor Dale Margolin-Cheka joins Yi Lu to talk about adultification bias that everyday ways institutions stop seeing Black children as children. Drawing on her recent op-ed in the USA Today and Slate, she reflects on her own family, her clinic work, and what it takes for institutions to believe that people that they're meant to protect.
7: My name is Dale Margolin-Cheka. I'm a professor of law at Albany Law School and the director of the Family Violence Litigation Clinic.
8: You have published two powerful op-eds recently, one in USA Today and one in Slate. Mm-hmm. I would like to start with the first one. You describe yourself as the sentinel standing which over experiences profoundly different from your own. Could you please tell us more about this complex feeling and context?
7: Sure. So I'm a white woman and I have two adopted Black children who I adopted from birth. And what I note in the piece shed even more light onto how the differences between very young children up through adolescence and beyond are oftentimes treated differently. The reason why I say that I have a different experience, it matters that my children have grown up in predominantly white communities. It doesn't matter, though, to the extent that, like, they are still Black and they still identify as Black and they still are seen by the world as Black. There are certain experiences that I have never experienced that they have already in their young lives. And I'm not going to pretend to know what that's like. And yet I want to, you know, help them understand the way the world perceives them. And it's also a delicate balance that I know, you know, all parents of Black children, mostly Black parents, have to have a delicate balance, which is you don't want to put a chip on your children's shoulder. You don't want them to walk through the world thinking everything's unfair. But there are some realities that are just there and that we can't shy away from and we can't pepper over. Yes.
8: Would you like to tell us more about those stories? What happened to your kids?
7: One occurred when my daughter was in first grade, so she was just turned 6 years old. And there was like a uniform they had to wear, khaki shorts or skirts or pants and blue shirts or whatever. And my daughter, multiple times by her first grade teacher, was called out of class and told she had to go to the nurse because her skirt was too short. And she was wearing the same exact length skirt as all the little white girls in the class. And she was wearing the hand-me-downs of my older stepdaughter. The same skirt. But because of the way my daughter's body is, it rides up a little bit higher. And so the first time it happened, she came home with clothes from the nurse and we were like, what is going on? And then we went to the school and looked around and we're like, your skirt is the same length. And she didn't really understand. She was embarrassed. I mean, she was 6 years old. And then it happened another time with her shirt being short. And turns out that the first grade teacher had been saying there was some kind of dress code, which there wasn't really a dress code. It was somehow in her head. But the bottom line was she was noticing my daughter in a way that she wasn't noticing the white girls. And she was embarrassing her. I don't think she had poor intentions in her mind, but her actions were, to me, a pattern of sexualization and of noticing what Black girls wear. Black girls, little girls, bodies may be shaped differently than white girls. Also, what I talk about in the piece is, like, my daughter has always been, you know, in the eyes of many teachers, she looks, quote, older. It's been shown over and over again that people perceive Black children, boys and girls, as being older. And I believe is oftentimes held to a higher standard because of that. These things are so tricky to point out because there's always, you know, quote, another reason. There's always like, well, the teacher thought there was a dress code. It's never, the way that implicit bias works, as you know, is it's not a purposeful, like, she's Black, I'm going to make her change. That's not how it works. She's not getting the benefit of the doubt, or she's getting treated in a way that, had it been another child, she would not be treated that way. It's not a blatant, you know, racist, consciously racist act. And that's what makes it most dangerous to me, and that's why I wrote the piece, because I want my friends and colleagues to know that, like, we are all biased. But you have to be conscious and aware of these things and really check yourself, and especially with children, because these things really resonate with them. So then moving on to my son, the experience that we had this spring is really affecting him, and he's still really down and not himself because he's not been allowed to go back to his summer camp that he's been going to. And he was a part of a thread where multiple boys were being mean to one particular boy. That particular boy was also being mean to them. In my reading of it, there was no clear culprit at all. And my son is now banned from camp, only my son. The other little white boys were not punished. And, you know, I don't see how you can look at that any other way. Of course, they had other reasons. They claimed that there was other behavioral issues, but nothing that they had ever brought to our attention. Just he suffered and the rest didn't. His behavior was, whether conscious, I mean, I believe it's subconscious with them, he was just held to a higher standard or to a higher level of punishment. It's a white Jewish camp, predominantly. You know, they would always comment on him being, you know, so athletic and all these things that have a little bit of racial undertones. And so I definitely think that he subconsciously was seen as other to them. And you know, it tracks with all the studies that I cite in the paper. I mean, in the piece, just about black boys as young as 10 being, you know, suffering consequences that white boys don't suffer. I feel it's a duty of mine to call this out because I know, and I've heard from so many black parents who read the piece, like, thank you for saying this, because they don't necessarily feel that if they say these things that their words are taken as seriously, because it can be, you know, chalked up to, oh, they're just a black person complaining and they're making everything about race, blah, blah, blah, which is completely unfair. But I can use my white lens, so to speak, to call things. I have been in public interest. I've been representing survivors of domestic violence and other indigent clients and family law matters for my entire career. I was the director of a family law clinic also at the University of Richmond, and I was a child advocate in the Bronx years and years ago. This is my passion, and of course many of my clients come from marginalized populations. I care very deeply about what I do, and I couldn't do anything that I didn't care this much about. I take cases that others might shy away from because they don't want to deal with trying to, you know, prove things that have occurred or try to get custody orders that don't give abusers custody, when the easier thing to do for many attorneys is just, you know, whatever, settle this case, let this go away. And, you know, the next thing you know, your client is murdered. And I just don't shy away from trying to do everything I can to speak truth to my client's story. I think that fundamentally people who don't have money are scuttled through the legal system and we don't take them seriously, to be honest. Family court, where I do the majority of my work, is the same in every state. If you're married in New York State, for example, you can file your case in Supreme Court, which is a higher level of court, and you can get a certain level of procedure. You get different legal justice in the Supreme Court. If you're poor and you're not married, you have to go to the family court, and the family court is very procedurally loose. It's kind of considered a people's court, but people are really just scuttled through. Their cases are, you know, rarely taken to trial. New York is unusual in that New York actually assigns lawyers to indigent people, but those lawyers are court appointed and they never meet their clients. And in fact, when you go to family court, like I do with a team of students and a law professor and a staff attorney, we're kind of, they don't want us there because they don't really want us, to be honest, providing the kind of procedural checks and the kind of advocacy that they don't usually do in family court. They want to just get rid of these cases. That's part of why, that's what I see in domestic violence. They just don't want to take the time to hear what someone is expressing about abuse. They don't believe it fundamentally. They want to just get these cases off their calendar. They don't think custody disputes are important. This is truthfully what I see, and I'm not afraid to say it. Many family court judges have never practiced family law, and they just see family court as a stepping stone to a higher court. So you have people, judges, who have literally never tried a family, never represented any family matter. And they're hearing cases about where children, you know, who's going to get custody and terminating parental rights and all these things that are the most important. But if you have a contract dispute and you have money and you have, you know, big law firm lawyers and you go to Supreme Court, you'll get a trial, you'll get motion practice, you'll get, you know, all this discovery. I mean, there's not even any discovery in family court. So that is a fundamental thing in our society, which has been forever. Justice for the rich and, you know, shuffle you through the system if you're not rich or if you bring up something that we find distasteful, such as, you know, abuse and other issues that we don't really want to hear about and that may in some way implicate ourselves. We don't want to hear it. And we don't want to believe that stuff goes on that, you know, that is just too painful and that is too hard to address.
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1: That was Yi Lu talking with Albany law professor Dale Margolin Cheka about adultification bias.
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1: May is Mental Health Awareness Month, and Monday is May 25th, is Memorial Day. Veterans and mental health are the themes of this next interview about the benefits of psilocybin have provided to many veterans with PTSD. Corinne Carey recorded this interview in 2022.
9: Jesse, thank you so much for joining me.
10: Thank you so much for having me here. I'm excited for this.
9: Can you tell me about the Heroic Hearts Project?
10: Yeah, I'll do a quick background just to give it some context. My name is Jesse Gould. I was a former Army Ranger, so a Special Operations Unit. I had multiple combat deployments to Afghanistan. I was a non-commissioned officer, so in charge of a lot of younger Rangers as well. When I got out of the military, I pursued a career in finance, but I immediately hit mental health walls and barriers that I just couldn't figure out. And fortunately, the current mental health system was just severely lacking, generally just sort of a fast track to whatever medication. And so there I was struggling and didn't really have any options or answers and heard about psychedelics, had never had an experience with psychedelics before, didn't really think I would ever would, but I was out of necessity, willing to give it a shot. And so I went to Peru to a traditional ayahuasca ceremony and just saw pretty profound results immediately. You know, gave me a reaffirmation of life and the skills to succeed. So from my own experience, I founded Heroic Hearts Project in 2017 to educate my fellow veterans who were also struggling and then provide them support if they also wanted to pursue this modality or other psychedelics. And so we've been operating for about 5 years and have created sort of the first program of its kind to do exactly that.
9: Psychedelic substances are banned by federal and state law. It's really interesting to hear about an Army Ranger, a veteran, talking about illegal drugs. It's an interesting juxtaposition. Can you talk about that?
10: That's sort of the interesting time we live in. We kind of view the military and psychedelic culture on two opposite sides of the spectrum. But what we're actually finding is a lot of these policies around the country and a lot of these initiatives popularizing psychedelics are coming with veterans leading it. And so, yeah, there was that sort of thing, my own personal identity. I viewed drugs and psychedelics kind of the same as everybody else. You know, it was a bad thing or it was escapism or it's for criminals. But I was driven there, like I said, out of necessity. And I think because we're seeing such potent effects and such great results with psychedelics, it's really transforming a lot of veterans into being advocates for this, because most of them have tried years, if not decades, of therapy, you know, handfuls of different drugs, SSRIs, SNRIs, all to very limited avail. And for those that aren't aware, there's a current suicide epidemic among the veteran community that the VA just has not been able to address at all. In fact, the suicide rates have just increased in recent years. And so then we have these veterans that are willing to give it a shot to go to psychedelic retreats and seeing relief that they haven't felt in decades in a very short period of time. Obviously, it still takes a lot of work, but just the results, you know, like they can't be denied. And so now you're seeing veterans in mass pursuing these retreats despite the illegality. I mean, the laws are one thing, but we all deserve this right to heal. And veterans particularly are not going to let these obstacles stop them from taking hold of their life.
9: Would you feel comfortable talking a bit more about your experiences with ayahuasca? Maybe our listening audience doesn't even know what ayahuasca is.
10: Ayahuasca comes from the Amazonian region of South America. There's a lot of different methods depending on which tribe. And at the core, the substance itself, ayahuasca, is two plants that are brewed together and create this very thick drink. So one plant is a vine that's called ayahuasca. The other plant is generally a leaf called chacruna or other plants that have DMT. And when they're combined,

0: dynamic where the majority of people puke during one point of the night, which can reflect in sort of getting out some of your inner trauma or anxiety. Shapes and sounds and you know, weird geometric patterns and colors, and just really no rhyme or reason to it. Eventually, when I started kind of getting used to it and subsequent sort of ceremonies, and also realizing that a lot of the challenge I was causing myself of just not letting go and fighting it, and these stored up traumas that were just trying to come out, I wasn't giving them proper way of releasing. When I finally kind of learned these lessons and let go and just went along for it, it was just a very beautiful experience. It transformed into a very serene, calm, self-affirming experience. And towards the end is when I got a lot of profound insights and downloads of letting go of the uncontrollable and allowing, you know, my journey to unfold as it will, and enjoying the challenges that come as a result of that. But even beyond the profound insights or those more specific answers, it really just, without my knowledge, seemed to physically and mentally sort of just change the way my brain operated. It really seemed to reset it, really seemed to just make it more efficient and not fall into these previous anxiety gaps that I had before or hypervigilance. And so afterwards, just be in the same situation I had been pre-ceremony, and I wouldn't have this burst of anxiety or this burst of hypervigilance. I wouldn't be as susceptible to going into these deep modes of depression like I had in the past. There was just this fundamental change in how I interacted with the world.
1: And it sounds like it's been a lasting change for you.
0: Yeah, absolutely. And it takes work. And that's what we want to emphasize. These are not magic pills. It's not that you just go and magically everything's healed. They do provide you tools, and they do seem to have a very positive effect. But the majority of the effect really comes from how do you utilize these tools and how do you prepare for it? So if you go in with preparation, you go in with intention, and you go to these retreats that focus on safe set and setting and with people who know what they're doing. But then afterwards, you take these lessons and you take this opportunity to really enact change, positive change in your life. That's the magic sauce. That's what really makes the dynamic of it, is that you have this beautiful window to where you feel great. You understand some of the negative paths and patterns you were falling into before. Now you have this motivation to make those changes, possibly change your work-life balance or work in general, form a meditation practice, or go back to the gym. All these simple things we kind of know, but we just get so bogged down into our negative patterns, our routines, our trauma, that it can be so overwhelming to even start that.
1: You've been involved in efforts at the state level to change laws that would allow more veterans to have access to this kind of experience. Can you talk about that?
0: Because of how many veterans are struggling, and because they're finding such great relief with psychedelics, you're finding across the country so many veteran advocates of these policies, just because they see the failure of the mental health system. And there's just so many that have been struggling. And I think policy leaders have also seen that, of how effective the veteran voice has been in just opening the door to conversation, but also making this a bipartisan issue. The Heroic Hearts Project has been involved in pretty much the vast majority, starting with Washington, D.C., and we were part of the campaign in Oregon that was successful. We're now the co-sponsors of the California bill. We helped out with the Texas bill, Connecticut, the list goes on. And in each of those cases, it's actually surprised people who have been doing politics for a while, because we'll have veteran advocates in the local area talk to representatives, talk to state senators, state assembly members, regardless of their political leanings. They all tend to listen to what these veteran voices have to say, you know, out of respect for their service and just them being really good advocates for the efficacy of this, because these are people that have tried nearly everything else. And so that's the power of what we're seeing with veterans going in there, where it's really helping some of these bills pass and really making it more of a human issue as opposed to sort of a political issue.
1: Well, my dad passed about 8 years ago. He was a Marine. And I think about the trauma that he experienced during his service in Vietnam. And I so wish I could go back and give him access to this kind of powerful treatment. I think it would have changed our family's life.
0: Yeah, absolutely. I mean, as with all of these things, there's triumph and tragedy in it. You know, it's tragic that so many veterans for so many years and civilians in general have had to suffer essentially needlessly because of archaic drug policy laws. But the triumph now is there does seem to be a light emerging, and we're seeing some great results. We're seeing some support, enthusiastic support on,

0: both the academic, political, and local level of these psychedelics. So it does seem like we're coming into a new era of mental health care that actually is effective. That's not just leaving people with their scars from war, but they can actually come out of that and still thrive in life post the military experience.
1: Well, Jesse, I've so enjoyed talking to you.
0: Thank you so much for having me. Pleasure to share with your audience. And for those that want to find out more, heroicheartsproject.org. We're a 501c3 nonprofit on most social media. So please reach out if you can support. We always love the support.
2: That interview with Heroic Hearts Project was recorded ahead of the Sanctuary's event, Ending the Prohibition of the Mind, a mushroom symposium. For veterans seeking services around mental health, enrollment, or claims, VA services will be available at the Troy Public Library, the Lansingburg branch, on Wednesday, May 20th from 12 to 4 p.m. And now it is time for the Albany Comedy Quarter. We now throw it to Greg Kraft. Take it away, Greg.
3: Thank you, Kaylin. What's up, Hudson Mohawk Magazine listeners? I'm Greg Kraft. I'm the host for this week. We got a special guest in the studio, the one and only Brad Monkel.
4: What's up?
3: Thanks for coming back, Brad.
4: Good to be back.
3: Now, for longtime listeners, you all know that this whole program started with Brad Monkel forever ago. He brought me on to interview. You held onto this title basically for like a title as host for how long was it? Like a year?
4: At least.
3: At least.
4: It's all a blur.
3: And now,
4: I'm sorry, guys, if Hudson Mohawk Magazine, for all the potential swears I've brought to your station on air.
3: Well, he's back, and in a very real sense, well, in a very facetious sense, but it's very real to me, Brad is like my father in this instance. So, Brad, do you mind if I call you Dad throughout this show?
4: Please.
3: All right. So, Dad,
4: I've been waiting for you to ask.
3: I have you here because there is a show on at the local 217 with Carmen Lynch. Is that correct?
4: Yes, she has a really good social media following. Son, have you thought about maybe posting some more and?
3: Me?
4: I'm just kidding, son. You're social media.
3: Oh, you want this is the dad giving the advice. Like, hey, have you ever thought about emailing Jerry Seinfeld? And I was like, no, that didn't come to my mind. I don't know why.
4: You were doing so good in medical school. I don't know. And I'm very excited about that show. Carmen Lynch is a hilarious comedian.
3: Yeah, you worked with her before.
4: I have.
3: I think I was there for that show, actually. I don't know if I was a guest or I just happened to be there. I can't remember.
4: I've worked with her twice now at the Lark Street Tavern and the Palazzo in Schenectady. And she's done an awesome job both times. Super solid professional and just a hilarious comic. And she's prepping right now to record her next hour. So she's hitting Albany right at the peak of her materials preparation. It's so exciting, son.
3: Oh my God, is it her first recorded hour?
4: No, she already has 1 hour out on Mark Norman's YouTube channel. I think I'm allowed to say the name on the air. Q-U-E-E-F. Queef Week. I was like, I'm pretty sure that's good. You're welcome, Hudson Mohawk Magazine, for bringing a show that you say queef on. Queef Week. It's a really hilarious special. She's an awesome writer. Awesome, just like her facial expressions and all these little quirks about her stand-up. She's a killer artist. So if you don't know Carmen Lynch, I definitely recommend her special Queef Week.
3: Queef Week.
4: You're already smiling.
3: Yeah, I sure am, Dad. Anyway, so how is it you get to connect with some of the biggest headlining acts in comedy? Because, I mean, you've already done a show with her on multiple occasions now. This is going to be the third time working with her. You've worked with Anthony DeVito. You've worked with Louise Katz. So, like, what is the insider secret? Like, is you just like reaching out blindly, just like, hey, I have a show going on?
4: To some extent, and sometimes you like strategically plan when is the best way to do that, but you kind of have to have a professional facing image when you do it. I think, you know, I started producing shows when I was, you know, I'm still very new in comedy, and I've been doing that, producing a few years, but I still consider myself a baby in comedy. Mm. And I think the fact that I was coming in as a musician already gave my online presence a little bit of a credible front face to it, where it's like I've been in some sort of entertainment business for a while. Maybe that helped, but definitely just professional, courteous messages, keep things simple, just be very quick and to the point, and sell yourself well, but don't oversell yourself, and always just be 100% straight up with whoever you're booking. I guess that's what's gotten me that far. Maybe I have a charming face. I don't know. Probably
3: maybe
4: not.
3: You have a So you definitely already have like an understanding of how to navigate like the producing world pretty much.
4: Yeah, I was booking music shows before that. So this was just like almost like a easier way to – I feel like you can – it's simpler to put together a high-level comedy show than it is a high-level music show because of how many moving parts happen in a music thing when you try to start assembling that.
3: That is true. Yeah. I mean, on music, I know you're a bass player primarily. Is that correct?
4: Yep.
3: And I think you also play the piano.
4: Oh, that's like one of my worst rhythm section instruments.
3: Oh, okay. Never mind.
4: But I played a bit, but I'm like mostly bass, some drums and guitar.
3: Okay. So you're like well-rounded. I guess what is the creative voice for your comedy versus your music?
4: Ooh, well, I'm good at music. Well, I've been doing the music so much longer, so I can kind of, you know, I see the path a little more, which is almost refreshing. And I can kind of settle into the you know, just taking a bunch of L's with the comedy, because I'm like, I see how how long this sort of thing takes. Uh-huh. And I feel like my voice and music, it took a long time to start feeling like myself. Mm-hmm. And it's there. But in my voice in music, I feel like you have to do so many different things in music. Because with my band, I have like a jazz funk band.
3: Yeah.
4: But then I end up playing with so many other people. But in comedy, it's you're developing one very specific thing. But I'm still in the part of that development where I'm still trying to decide if I hate it or not. I think I'm a hack is what I'm saying.
3: It's sometimes, what is it? Miles Davis said that, has a quote where sometimes it takes a long time to figure out how to play like yourself. Yes. Sometimes it takes a while to figure out how to play like yourself. I think, any professional comedian that, there is no professional comedian that has not bombed or ate it at any point in time. It's always like the ones that say they haven't bombed haven't been doing it long enough.
4: Oh, I'm cool with that part.
3: Because you learn. It's how you learn. You learn through failure a lot. I mean, it's.
4: And I've been learning a lot.
3: That
4: you've seen my sets. I'm learning so much in silence.
3: Dad, you're embarrassing me in front of the listeners. He's good at comedy.
4: Gregory, tell them the one about your mother.
3: My mother is probably where I get my comedic voice. Just growing around semi-overbearing, well, not even semi, just very overbearing Cuban mother that just kind of unintentionally breeds hilarity at every corner when I was growing up. So that's that's probably where I started developing at least not how I want to sound, but just sort of like how I want to make people feel, you know? But we're not here for me. We're here for you. So who...
4: That's right, son.
3: who was someone that stuck out to you that you brought onto one of your shows, like headliner-wise?
4: Like from out of town?
3: Yeah, like out of town.
4: You know, I didn't know Carmen that well, and I was... it's very pleasant when someone's easy to work with, but also just the fact that she is like such a prolific writer and is like, I don't know. She's above my level, but I can tell she like is willing to work with you as long as you care about the craft. And I think she's someone who stuck out to me as just like genuinely cool as long as it's about the art. And I love to see that.
3: You gotta admire passion like that. Well, I think we're getting close to the end of our time. Brad, where can the listeners find you if they want to figure out more about this show?
4: I'm on Instagram at Brad Monkel, but more importantly, Carmen Lynch is on Instagram at Carmen Comedian. She's on TikTok and Facebook too. But we will be keeping you. We'll be posting about it. It's this Saturday, the 23rd, at the local 217 in Albany. Starting at 7:30.
3: Saturday the 23rd at the local 217. And you can also follow Albany Comedy for upcoming shows in the Capital Region.
4: Yep. Thanks, Greg.
3: Thank you. Thanks for coming on.
2: Thanks, Greg Kreff and Brad Monkel, for joining us. And you can tune in to hear another comedy interview next week or on our website, mediasanctuary.org. This week, Tom Francis welcomes poet and wildlife rehabilitator J. Lester Allen to the stage for a reading at the Linda, WAMC's Performing Arts Studio, on July 27th, 2022.
5: J. Lester Allen is an American writer and poet. Originally hailing from central Pennsylvania region, he currently calls the waterfall-rich holler of Ludlowville, New York, home. He published his first collection of poems, The Day's Carnivore, in 2008, and has since published three other collections of poetry and short stories, most notably, This is a Land of Wolves Now, from Kung Fu Treachery, in 2019. A fourth collection, Beyond the Wounded Horizon, a split effort with fellow poet James H. Dungan, is also available on Alpine Ghost Press. On July 27, 2022, he was one of the poets who shared their work at the Linda as part of a two-night event series presented by the Hudson Valley Writers Guild, Hobo Camp Review, and Trailer Park Quarterly.
6: Okay, this first one was in TPQ. It's called The Way the Rain Falls Around Here. She looked like royalty, standing in the sun in her jeans and high-heeled boots, like some kind of highway queen awaiting the next chapter. The coyotes around here cry a familiar song. Their hunger is so palpable, it could knock the wind right out of you. This one is called As Ever as the Dinosaurs. We are at the park when a young girl runs past our blanket. An eternity of blonde curls sits atop her bobbling head. She's chasing a bug, or perhaps a figment. Either way, whatever it is seems very real to her. It is as real as an octopus or an onion fresh from its skin. A new car collision, a tire iron in the middle of a road unseen, or the mad blowing bugle of everywhere. I look at the darkening clouds directly overhead and think about how it all could come crashing down at any moment, but doesn't. This one is a poem about parents divorced at an early age, spent a lot of time with dad. He raised my brother and I. Fantastic guy. There was nothing mechanical that he could not fix. He built several houses on his own, restored a couple of cars from the frame up. My brother and I learned none of it from him. And it's... As knowledgeable as he was a horrible teacher. And this is about that. It's called In the Garage. The sockets and wrenches make fools. I can still hear my father's voice. Other left. Other left. Your other left. Suffice to say, I don't spend much time there these days. And it isn't because I feel like a child in a man's place. No, that could be most anywhere. But frankly, I'd rather be writing poems that sometimes work instead of wrenching on cars that did until I started in on them. If I ever do have kids, I hope that they view poetry differently. This one's called Lightning Going By. It's for a dear friend of mine, Chris Murdoch, that I lost a couple of years ago. It's a quick one. I remember riding stolen bikes through the Oakland ghetto at 2 a.m. for a score. Your soul ablaze even then. I saw a picture of your little girl on social media yesterday. She's got your eyes, your smile, and those same crazy curls. You'd be so proud. I miss you, my friend. I'm glad you burned for as long as you did. Dear landlord, I know that wrinkled wad of paper that I placed in your mailbox this morning wouldn't pass for currency, even if this poem somehow gets me famous. But I meant every word, and there's value in the truth, wouldn't you agree? Dear landlord, yes, I read the lease, and no, those people in my place last night were not my friends. And I did not authorize such debauchery. You see, I was too drunk on brown liquor to authorize much of anything, while screaming the darkest parts of my soul into this borrowed plumbing. Dear landlord, I promise she will not be coming back. What she had against my bookcase and my coffee table is beyond me. She's crazy, certifiable. Please let Jennifer downstairs know that there will be no more trouble out of 4B. Dear landlord, yes, those were squad cars on the street last night again. But they were here for that malcontent next door, pounding on the walls, shouting demands of the gods, naked, then rolling around in the yard, screaming like a rabbit in a fox's jaw, after I gave him one pint glass of wine and refused to let him use my phone. I did not know, believe me. Dear landlord, that piney citrus smell emanating from the kitchen cupboard isn't cat, and it wasn't my cat. Dear landlord, I'm going to be a few days late with the rent again this month. I certainly was not playing penny stocks again. Right hand to God. Dear landlord, yes, that was me in my underwear early this morning, educating the college kids upstairs on neighborly etiquette. After them deciding that 1:30 a.m. on a Tuesday is prime time for an acoustic Bruce Springsteen sing-along. No offense to the boss. Dear landlord, no, that was not a raccoon in my living room. I'll have your rent by Wednesday. Dear landlord, the clerk from the liquor store across the street, did you know he's from Siberia? Was not wrong when he described in detail my Saturday night to you. And yes, I'm aware that there are several small children in the neighborhood. And yes, of course, she's of legal age. And no, it won't happen again. Dear landlord, I really need that security deposit back. The mirror in the bathroom has always been cracked like that. And these walls were blue when I moved in here, not the other way around.

Okay, this one's called Hey Sucker, You Lonely. And this, I wrote this like a year after a divorce, back in like 2009, when I first moved to Ithaca, still getting adjusted to Ithaca. There's a chrome horse in the front street. The leaves there made mad with blowing. I've consumed enough paps to kill all but the staunchest of my cells. Melina coming through the speakers, reminding me that it's okay to want to put it all away. Feeling the absence of love and understanding and to guilt too much, like rhododendrons opening in the rain. I went to a used book sale earlier and scored 18 of the greats for under $4 and met a polygamist in plaid socks who wondered what my afternoon was looking like. I was almost interested, too, until she explained what a communication logjam the whole thing was and how each partner needed to be sure that all others were happy with their situations. I made up something about a train and my needing to be on it. She still somehow managed my number. This one time I ate a cactus that I purchased on eBay, and I thought I saw God, but I didn't see God. And now it's raining again, buckets of phony thoughts. I get up, decide to eat, smash my head on the corner of the cupboard, am down for 15 minutes, and when I come to, the food is on fire, and the phone rings, but it's the wrong woman.

0: That was J. Lester Allen, put together by Tom Francis. And that's our show. We hope you've enjoyed this episode of the Hudson Mohawk Magazine. I'm Sina Bazila-Hickey.
1: And I'm Kellen McPherson, also your engineer for tonight. We want to thank all of our volunteers who made today's episode possible. Mark Dunley, Corinne Carey, Yi Liu, Greg Keff, and Tom Francis. 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
0: 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And listeners, we thank you so much for listening. 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

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Yeah.

0: Juliette de Venegas in the Democracy Now! Studio. This is Democracy Now! I'm Amy Goodman. We end today's show looking at the death penalty. Amnesty International has found global executions surged to a 44-year high last year. The spike in executions driven by Iran, where 2,100 people were executed, more than double the number there in 2024. We're joined now by Rahab Arini, human rights lawyer and researcher on Iran for Amnesty International, contributed to the new Amnesty International Global Report on Death Sentence and Executions in 2025. Raha, talk about what happened in Iran in the last year.
1: Hello, Amy. Thank you for having me. Iran has been the second executioner in the world for decades. However, even by the authorities' own grim record, 2025 was a horrific year. We have recorded the highest number of executions carried out in Iran since the early 1980s. And this is in a context where the Iranian authorities have intensified the use of the death penalty as a tool of political repression to create a climate of fear and intimidation in the society and deter dissent. We documented the execution of over 2,100 people in 2025. Around half of them are for drug-related offenses, which affect the most impoverished sectors of the Iranian society. We also documented an increased use of the death penalty against protesters, dissidents, and those accused of espionage who face grossly unfair trials before revolutionary courts in Iran.
0: You mentioned Iran is number two. Let's talk about number one. Amnesty notes that 2025 death penalty count doesn't include thousands of executions in China that the organization believes have been carried out, remaining the world's top executioner, Raha.
1: China has kept the number of executions that it carries out every year a state secret. And as a result, even though Amnesty believes that thousands of executions take place in China every year, we are unable to provide a minimum credible figure. A number of states in the world, including China, Saudi Arabia, the U.S., are the largest executioners in the world year after year. And they, along with Vietnam, North Korea, and 15 other countries, so all in all, 17 countries, constitute a small minority in the world that keep insisting on the use of the death penalty as a tool of control and repression against this global trend toward the abolition of the death penalty. So the report, on the one hand, is grim because it shows this escalating use of the death penalty by a minority of the states in the world, but it also shows that the global effort for the abolition of the death penalty has succeeded, as two-thirds of the countries in the world now have stopped using the death penalty in law or practice.
0: Finally, Rahab Arini, what is the effect of the U.S. and Israel bombing Iran when it comes to repression of Iranians?
1: People in Iran now are caught between unlawful Israeli and U.S. armed attacks on the one hand and deadly cycles of repression at the hands of Iran's own authorities. The attacks caused major civilian harm and intensified the economic hardship that people have faced in Iran for decades. And they just started weeks after people in Iran were in a state of collective shock, grief and trauma following the unprecedented January protest massacres. In the context of the armed conflict, the Iranian authorities have intensified the climate of repression and have used national security and armed conflict as a pretext to carry out further mass arbitrary arrests. Thousands of people have now been arrested, and they have also intensified the use of politically motivated death penalty cases. So since the armed conflict began in late February, there has been at least 32 politically motivated executions. They included young protesters who had been arrested just weeks earlier in January 2026, dissidents and those accused of espionage or collaboration with foreign governments, who usually face charges such as enmity against God or corruption on earth, that are very vague and broad, and they fall under the jurisdiction of revolutionary courts that are fundamentally unfair and rely on torture-tainted confessions. So the situation now has become very dire, and people in Iran face dual atrocity risk.
0: We have to leave it there.
1: War crimes, Raha, and crimes against...
0: Raha Bahraini, we thank you so much for being with us with Amnesty International. We'll link to the new Amnesty report. That does it for our show. I'll be at the IFC Center tonight for Steal the Story, Please, with Nermeen Sheikh.
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7: Welcome to the Hudson Mohawk Magazine, broadcasting from the Sanctuary for Independent Media on the unceded homelands of the Mohican people in Troy, New York. I'm Sina Bazino-Hickey.
8: And I'm Kaylin McPherson. Today on the Hudson Mohawk Magazine, Mark Dunley brings us a story on about a rally that happened on Wednesday, April 13th, calling for a moratorium on data centers in Albany. Then Yi Lu talks with Albany Law Professor Dale Margoli-Cheka about adultification bias. Later on, Kun Carey talks with a veteran group about the benefits of psychedelics for treating PTSD. After that, on this Albany Comedy Corner, Greg Kreft sits down with Brad Monkel to learn more about his upcoming show. Finally, this week, Tom Francis welcomed poets and wildlife rehabilitator J. Lester Allen to the stage. But first, here are your headlines.
7: Albany Law School, in combination with UAlbany Center for the Elimination of Health Disparities, are hosting a full-day symposium examining health and wellness after incarceration with a focus on reentry as a public health, racial equity, and community resilience issue. The event, Returning Home, Health and Wellness After Incarceration, is Saturday, May 23rd, from 8:30 to 3:30.
8: An unhoused, convicted sex offender who had been living in the gazebo owned by the village of Chatham has not returned since officials closed off the area for repairs. The individual had generated many social posts in the village complaining about him. His offense occurred 25 years ago as a result of having sexual contact with a 16-year-old when he was just 22.
7: A 34-year-old woman who was found shot inside of the Lions factory apartments in Lansingburg, died a week ago as a result of her injuries. The Troy police are investigating her death as a homicide.
8: The State Board of Education plans to appeal a lower court's ruling that restored Republican gubernatorial candidate Bruce Blakeman and his running mate's eligibility to receive public campaign funds.
7: Google's YouTube and Snap Inc. reached agreements to settle the first lawsuit headed to trial over claims that addiction to social media platforms has disrupted learning and pushed public schools to spend massive sums fighting a mental health crisis. TikTok and Meta are still headed to trial in June.
8: A 5-year delay in New York State mandate for electric school buses will be included in this year's final state budget. School districts have been required to have all new school bus purchases be electric by 2027.
7: More than 70 state lawmakers are calling for a $2.4 billion to be used for health care coverage for 450,000 New Yorkers who will lose benefits due to federal cuts. The Essential Plan is a comprehensive, low-cost health insurance program for individuals with lower income who don't qualify for Medicaid or Child Health Plus.
8: A federal appeals court has affirmed a lower court's ruling that New York can't ban licensed gun owners from carrying firearms on private property open to the public, like stores or restaurants. It can, however, ban them from public parks.
7: On Tuesday, EPA Administrator Lee Zeldin, alongside Health Secretary Robert F. Kennedy Jr., announced the repeal of drinking water regulations for four different PFA forever chemicals, which were due to take effect in 2029. Zeldin claims that the existing rules failed to follow the correct procedural rules for adopting and will re-examine the issue.
8: That's it for the headlines.
7: For those of you just tuning in, you're listening to Hudson Mohawk Magazine, listener-supported radio that builds community in Troy and the surrounding capital region through broad grassroots participation.
8: Our content is produced by volunteers. To learn how you can contribute, go to mediasanctuary.org or email us at hmm@mediasanctuary.org or call 518-272-2390.
7: Data centers have been frequently in the news for the toll that it takes on our environment and our communities. On Wednesday, April 13th, Mark Dunley was at a gathering to call for a moratorium here in Albany.
9: More than 100 New Yorkers were at the Capitol on Wednesday, April 13th, calling for a 3-year moratorium on new data center development while the Department of Environmental Conservation and the Public Service Commission complete comprehensive reports evaluating the industry's current and projected effects on electricity rates, energy use, water resources, air quality, greenhouse gas emission, and electronic waste, and issue new regulations to mitigate those negative impacts. From the rally, we hear from Eric Weldman of Food and Water Watch, Assemblymember Anna Kellis, Senator Kristen Gonzalez.
10: Across the country, this expansion is rapidly increasing demand for energy, driving more fossil fuel and pollution, straining water resources, devouring land, raising utility bills, increasing demand for fracked gas, and risking electrical grid reliability. We're in a climate crisis, and our bills are too damn high.
11: Yes.
10: And data centers threaten to worsen these costly and hazardous problems. Data centers harm the quality of life of local communities with their noise and pollution, creating few permanent jobs while undermining small businesses, the engines of our economy. The case is clear. The case is clear. We need to press the pause button on data centers in New York, and we need to do so now. We need this bill to be a priority in the legislature. It must be passed before the end of the legislative session on June 4th. The scale and speed of data center development is accelerating so quickly that the government has not had the time or the space to systematically evaluate the impacts and put critical guardrails in place. If this bill isn't passed this session, there are data centers that will be built in communities across New York that will drive up energy bills, pollute the air, promote fracking, and suck up our water. That's why we're here today. We're here today to press the pause button on data centers, fully assess their risks, and institute regulations to protect our communities, our health, and our environment from the runaway damage this industry would inflict, and to do so now. To do so now before it's too late. It's now my honor to introduce the wonderful Dr. Anna Kellis, prime sponsor in the assembly of this important.
12: We are asking for a moratorium, just like 18 states across the country. This is not unique to New York, because everyone is seeing the need. And it is because this industry is moving so fast that we have not, as governments, had the opportunity or time to set regulations, basic common sense regulations in place to minimize the impact on the environment and to minimize the impact on ratepayers. We know in particular New York is a central focus of this industry because we have cool temperatures, we have significant fresh water, and we have a significant grid that is tied into hydroelectric, and they want that system. We know that the water system in particular will reduce significant costs for operating, and I want to be clear, in this area of the world, the systems that they would use to cool are not dry cooling systems. They would be water-based systems or, at the best, hybrid systems, which means that they would not only be pulling the water into cool, but they would be dumping some of that water regularly back into our fresh water bodies, our Finger Lakes, of which massive industries depend. We have a $3 billion industry, agritourism industry, in the Finger Lakes that would be directly negatively affected by this growth in the Finger Lakes. Super toxins that are going into our waterways already by data centers that exist, and the list that exists right now in the interconnection queue, right now, already, is over 13 gigs of proposed data centers in New York State, which is more energy. It is more energy than every single residential unit in New York State. We are saying that we need a moratorium, 3-year moratorium. And why a 3-year moratorium? A report just came out from the PSC because the PSC has said they recognize, and the governor recognizes, this does not produce significant jobs. She said it in her State of the State, and it uses significant energy. And she said the focus of her administration, and I'm speaking to you, Governor, I hear you, you join us in this recognition that this needs to be an industry that does not increase ratepayer costs, one. And two, they need to use clean energy behind the meter, as was stated in her State of the State. But the only way that we are going to set that up is if we create those regulations. And the PSC has said that they won't even have the white paper until early next year that will begin proceedings that will take at least another year. And then after those proceedings, then they will put the regulations in place that will guarantee that we will have minimal effects on ratepayers. So we're saying 3 years. They're saying it would need about 3 years. We're also requiring that there would be a full environmental impact statement from the DEC because we know this industry is going to have massive impacts. It's going to have massive impacts on our air, water, soil, farmland, and it produces significant e-waste. The EIS is supposed to evaluate every single one of those, which takes time. And then they will create regulations to minimize the environmental impact of this industry. So I will end by saying this is common sense.
10: And now I would like to introduce a true champion in the Senate, co-prime sponsor of this incredibly important bill, Senator Kristen Gonzalez.
11: I am the state senator for District 59 in Queens, Brooklyn, and Manhattan. And I'm also the chair of the Internet and Technology Committee. And for the last few years, big tech has spent millions of dollars lobbying our state legislature. The governor has said that New York should be a leader in AI. And while I don't disagree that New York should be a leader, what we need to be a leader in right now is a leader in providing the best quality of life for all New Yorkers. And if our tech future and our energy future does not mean putting people first, making our bills affordable, let me hear if you think your energy bills are the highest they've ever been. If it does not mean lowering our energy bills, if it does not mean protecting our environment, if it does not mean protecting our resources, if it does not mean demanding that New York be a leader in renewable energy, then it is not a future for all of us. And so this is a critical moment. You heard that from my colleague, that in New York, we have an energy problem. This year, we're rolling back parts of our landmark climate law, the CLCPA. As someone who literally got into this work as a young climate activist, I am devastated at the message we have sent New Yorkers. And for the folks who supported those changes, the rationale was that we are in an energy crisis, that we cannot keep up with demand, the current demand in our grid. So tell me how, of 30 projects proposed according to NYISO, 15, over 15 are data centers. Tell me how we have the energy here in New York State to bring on hyperscale data centers. Tell me how we do not have the resources to build out the maximum amount of public renewable energy that is publicly owned, and yet we somehow have the ability to connect new data centers onto our grid. I ask these questions because these are real questions to ask our governor, to ask the PSC, to ask NYPA, and everyone who has been part of this conversation. This fight is bigger than all of us. It is about whether or not we as everyday New Yorkers will have the ability to define what the future looks like, or if corporations and big tech will continue to do what they have done, to take our water, to build their centers, to benefit from our grid, and to shove AI slop down our throats. We have seen what a hands-off approach has done. It has brought nothing but challenges for all of us. So in this moment, we have to step up. We have to be the ones defining our energy future. We have to be the ones saying no to data centers. And what this moratorium bill says is that we need the time to plan.
9: This has been Mark Dunley for the Hudson Mohawk Magazine.
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7: Albany Law Professor Dale Margolin-Cheka joins Yi Lu to talk about adultification bias, that everyday ways institutions stop seeing Black children as children. Drawing on her recent op-ed in the USA Today and Slate, she reflects on her own family, her clinic work, and what it takes for institutions to believe that people that they're meant to protect.
13: My name is Dale Margolin-Cheka. I'm a professor of law at Albany Law School and the director of the Family Violence Litigation Clinic.
14: You have published two powerful op-eds recently, one in USA Today and one in Slate. Mm-hmm. I would like to start with the first one. You describe yourself as the sentinel standing which over experiences profoundly different from your own. Could you please tell us more about this complex feeling and context?
13: Sure. So I'm a white woman and I have two adopted Black children who I adopted from birth. And what I note in the piece shed even more light onto how the difference is between very young children up through adolescence and beyond are oftentimes treated differently. The reason why I say that I have a different experience, it matters that my children have grown up in predominantly white communities. It doesn't matter, though, to the extent that, like, they are still Black and they still identify as Black and they still are seen by the world as Black. There are certain experiences that I have never experienced that they have already in their young lives. And I'm not going to pretend to know what that's like. And yet I want to, you know, help them understand the way the world perceives them. And it's also a delicate balance that I know, you know, all parents of Black children, mostly Black parents, have to have a delicate balance, which is you don't want to put a chip on your children's shoulder. You don't want them to walk through the world thinking everything's unfair. But there are some realities that are just there and that we can't shy away from and we can't pepper over. Yes.
14: Would you like to tell us more about those stories? What happened to your kids?
13: One occurred when my daughter was in first grade, so she was just turned 6 years old. And there was like a uniform they had to wear, khaki shorts or skirts or pants and blue shirts or whatever. And my daughter, multiple times by her first grade teacher, was called out of class and told she had to go to the nurse because her skirt was too short. And she was wearing the same exact length skirt as all the little white girls in the class. And she was wearing the hand-me-downs of my older stepdaughter. The same skirt. But because of the way my daughter's body is, it rides up a little bit higher. And so the first time it happened, she came home with clothes from the nurse and we were like, what is going on? And then we went to the school and looked around and we're like, your skirt is the same length. And she didn't really understand. She was embarrassed when she was 6 years old. And then it happened another time with her shirt being short. And turns out that the first grade teacher had been saying there was some kind of dress code, which there wasn't really a dress code. It was somehow in her head. But the bottom line was she was noticing my daughter in a way that she wasn't noticing the white girls. And she was embarrassing her. I don't think she had poor intentions in her mind, but her actions were, to me, a pattern of sexualization and of noticing what black girls wear. Black girls, little girls, bodies may be shaped differently than white girls. Also, what I talk about in the piece is, like, my daughter has always been, you know, in the eyes of many teachers, she looks, quote, older. It's been shown over and over again that people perceive black children, boys and girls, as being older. And I believe is oftentimes held to a higher standard because of that. These things are so tricky to point out because there's always, you know, quote, another reason. There's always like, well, the teacher thought there was a dress code. It's never, the way that implicit bias works, as you know, is it's not a purposeful, like, she's black, I'm going to make her change. That's not how it works. She's not getting the benefit of the doubt, or she's getting treated in a way that, had it been another child, she would not be treated that way. It's not a blatant, you know, racist, consciously racist act. And that's what makes it most dangerous to me. And that's why I wrote the piece, because I want my friends and colleagues to know that, like, we are all biased. But you have to be conscious and aware of these things and really check yourself, and especially with children, because these things really resonate with them. So then moving on to my son, the experience that we had this spring is really affecting him, and he's still really down and not himself because he's not been allowed to go back to his summer camp that he's been going to. And he was a part of a thread where multiple boys were being mean to one particular boy. That particular boy was also being mean to them. In my reading of it, there was no clear culprit at all. And my son is now banned from camp. Only my son. The other little white boys were not punished. And, you know, I don't see how you can look at that any other way. Of course, they had other reasons. They claimed that there was other behavioral issues, but nothing that they had ever brought to our attention. Just he suffered and the rest didn't. His behavior was, whether conscious, I mean, I believe it's subconscious with them, he was just held to a higher standard or to a higher level of punishment. It's a white Jewish camp, predominantly. You know, they would always comment on him being, you know, so athletic and all these things that have a little bit of racial undertones. And so I definitely think that he subconsciously was seen as other to them. And you know, it tracks with all the studies that I cite in the paper. I mean, in the piece, just about black boys as young as 10 being, you know, suffering consequences that white boys don't suffer. I feel it's a duty of mine to call this out because I know, and I've heard from so many black parents who read the piece, like, thank you for saying this, because they don't necessarily feel that if they say these things that their words are taken as seriously, because it can be, you know, chalked up to, oh, they're just a black person complaining and they're making everything about race, blah, blah, blah, which is completely unfair. But I can use my white lens, so to speak, to call things. I have been in public interest. I've been representing survivors of domestic violence and other indigent clients and family law matters for my entire career. I was the director of a family law clinic also at the University of Richmond, and I was a child advocate in the Bronx years and years ago. This is my passion, and of course many of my clients come from marginalized populations. I care very deeply about what I do, and I couldn't do anything that I didn't care this much about. I take cases that others might shy away from because they don't want to deal with trying to, you know, prove things that have occurred, or try to get custody orders that don't give abusers custody, when the easier thing to do for many attorneys is just, you know, whatever, settle this case, let this go away. And, you know, the next thing you know, your client is murdered. And I just don't shy away from trying to do everything I can to speak truth to my client's story. I think that fundamentally people who don't have money are scuttled through the legal system and we don't take them seriously, to be honest. Family court, where I do the majority of my work, is the same in every state. If you're married in New York State, for example, you can file your case in Supreme Court, which is a higher level of court, and you can get a certain level of procedure. You get different legal justice in the Supreme Court. If you're poor, and you're not married, you have to go to the family court, and the family court is very procedurally loose. It's kind of considered a people's court, but people are really just scuttled through. Their cases are, you know, rarely taken to trial. New York is unusual in that New York actually assigns lawyers to indigent people, but those lawyers are court appointed and they never meet their clients. And in fact, when you go to family court, like I do with a team of students and a law professor and a staff attorney, we're kind of, they don't want us there because they don't really want us, to be honest, providing the kind of procedural checks and the kind of advocacy that they don't usually do in family court. They want to just get rid of these cases. That's what I see in domestic violence. They just don't want to take the time to hear what someone is expressing about abuse. They don't believe it fundamentally. They want to just get these cases off their calendar. They don't think custody disputes are important. This is truthfully what I see, and I'm not afraid to say it. Many family court judges have never practiced family law, and they just see family court as a stepping stone to a higher court. So you have people, judges, who have literally never tried a family, never represented any family matter, and they're hearing cases about where children, you know, who's going to get custody and terminating parental rights and all these things that are the most important. But if you have a contract dispute and you have money and you have, you know, big law firm lawyers and you go to Supreme Court, you'll get a trial, you'll get motion practice, you'll get, you know, all this discovery. I mean, there's not even any discovery in family court. So that is a fundamental thing in our society, which has been forever. Justice for the rich and, you know, shuffle you through the system if you're not rich or if you bring up something that we find distasteful, such as, you know, abuse and other issues that we don't really want to hear about and that may in some way implicate ourselves. We don't want to hear it. And we don't want to believe that stuff goes on that, you know, that is just too painful and that is too hard to address.
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8: May is Mental Health Awareness Month, and Monday is May 25th, is Memorial Day. Veterans and mental health are the themes of this next interview about the benefits of psilocybin have provided to many veterans with PTSD. Corinne Carey recorded this interview in 2022.
16: Jesse, thank you so much for joining me.
17: Thank you so much for having me here. I'm excited for this.
16: Can you tell me about the Heroic Hearts Project?
17: Yeah, I'll do a quick background just to give it some context. My name is Jesse Gould. I was a former Army Ranger, so a Special Operations Unit. I had multiple combat deployments to Afghanistan. I was a non-commissioned officer, so in charge of a lot of younger Rangers as well. When I got out of the military, I pursued a career in finance, but I immediately hit mental health walls and barriers that I just couldn't figure out. And fortunately, the current mental health system was just severely lacking, generally just sort of a fast track to whatever medication. And so there I was struggling and didn't really have any options or answers and heard about psychedelics, had never had an experience with psychedelics before, didn't really think I'd ever would, but I was out of necessity, willing to give it a shot. And so I went to Peru to a traditional ayahuasca ceremony and just saw pretty profound results immediately. You know, gave me a reaffirmation of life and the skills to succeed. So from my own experience, I founded Heroic Hearts Project in 2017 to educate my fellow veterans who are also struggling and then provide them support if they also wanted to pursue this modality or other psychedelics. And so we've been operating for about 5 years and have created sort of the first program of its kind to do exactly that.
16: Psychedelic substances are banned by federal and state law. It's really interesting to hear about an Army Ranger, a veteran, talking about illegal drugs. It's an interesting juxtaposition. Can you talk about that?
17: That's sort of the interesting time we live in. We kind of view the military and psychedelic culture on two opposite sides of the spectrum. But what we're actually finding is a lot of these policies around the country and a lot of these initiatives popularizing psychedelics are coming with veterans leading it. And so, yeah, there was that sort of thing, my own personal identity. I viewed drugs and psychedelics kind of the same as everybody else. You know, it was a bad thing, or it was escapism, or it's for criminals. But I was driven there, like I said, out of necessity. And I think because we're seeing such potent effects and such great results with psychedelics, it's really transforming a lot of veterans into being advocates for this, because most of them have tried years, if not decades, of therapy, you know, handfuls of different drugs, SSRIs, SNRIs, all to very limited avail. And for those that aren't aware, there's a current suicide epidemic among the veteran community that the VA just has not been able to address at all. In fact, the suicide rates have just increased in recent years. And so then we have these veterans that are willing to give it a shot to go to psychedelic retreats and seeing relief that they haven't felt in decades in a very short period of time. Obviously, it still takes a lot of work, but just the results, you know, like they can't be denied. And so now you're seeing veterans en masse pursuing these retreats despite the illegality. I mean, the laws are one thing, but we all deserve this right to heal. And veterans particularly are not going to let these obstacles stop them from taking hold of their life.
16: Would you feel comfortable talking a bit more about your experiences with ayahuasca? Maybe our listening audience doesn't even know what ayahuasca is.
17: Ayahuasca comes from the Amazonian region of South America. There's a lot of different methods depending on which tribe. And at the core, the substance itself, ayahuasca, is two plants that are brewed together and create this very thick drink. So that's one plant is a vine that's called ayahuasca. The other plant is generally a leaf called chacruna or other plants that have DMT. And when they're combined and brewed in this way, the drink that comes from it is a very potent psychedelic that can last for about 4 to 5 hours. So hallucinogenic. So you're in this, you know, very intense sort of world. And so my experiences and what we see generally now for most of these retreats is they're over the course of about a week and they include multiple ceremonies. So I went there. There's 4 ceremonies over the course of the week, and it was very intense. So the first 2 ceremonies, one, since I had no psychedelic experience, is really just me, you know, holding on. It was like a bumping bronco kind of thing where I was just like, what's going on? Just very intense. Ayahuasca itself has sort of a purging dynamic where the majority of people puke during one point of the night, which can reflect in sort of getting out some of your inner trauma or anxiety. Shapes and sounds and you know, weird geometric patterns and colors, and just really no rhyme or reason to it. Eventually, when I started kind of getting used to it and subsequent sort of ceremonies, and also realizing that a lot of the challenge I was causing myself of just not letting go and fighting it, and these stored up traumas that were just trying to come out, I wasn't giving them proper way of releasing. When I finally kind of learned these lessons and let go and just went along for it, it was just a very beautiful experience. It transformed into a very serene, calm, self-affirming

0: burst of anxiety or this burst of hypervigilance, I wouldn't be as susceptible to going into these deep modes of depression like I had in the past. There was just this fundamental change in how I interacted with the world.
1: And it sounds like it's been a lasting change for you.
0: Yeah, absolutely. And it takes work. And that's what we want to emphasize. These are not magic pills. It's not that you just go and magically everything's healed. They do provide you tools and they do seem to have a very positive effect. But the majority of the effect really comes from how do you utilize these tools and how do you prepare for it? So if you go in with preparation, you go in with intention, and you go to these retreats that focus on safe set and setting and with people who know what they're doing. But then afterwards, you take these lessons and you take this opportunity to really enact change, positive change in your life. That's the magic sauce. That's what really makes the dynamic of it, is that you have this beautiful window to where you feel great. You understand some of the negative paths and patterns you were falling into before. Now you have this motivation to make those changes, possibly change your work-life balance or work in general, form a meditation practice or go back to the gym. All these simple things we kind of know, but we just get so bogged down into our negative patterns, our routines, our trauma, that it can be so overwhelming to even start that.
1: You've been involved in efforts at the state level to change laws that would allow more veterans to have access to this kind of experience. Can you talk about that?
0: Because of how many veterans are struggling and because they're finding such great relief with psychedelics, you're finding across the country so many veteran advocates of these policies just because they see the failure of the mental health system. And there's just so many that have been struggling. And I think policy leaders have also seen that, of how effective the veteran voice has been in just opening the door to conversation, but also making this a bipartisan issue. The Heroic Hearts Project has been involved in pretty much the vast majority, starting with Washington, D.C., and we were part of the campaign in Oregon that was successful. We're now the co-sponsors of the California bill. We helped out with the Texas bill, Connecticut, the list goes on. And in each of those cases, it's actually surprised people who have been doing politics for a while, because we'll have veteran advocates in the local area talk to representatives, talk to state senators, state assembly members, regardless of their political leanings. They all tend to listen to what these veteran voices have to say, you know, out of respect for their service and just them being really good advocates for the efficacy of this, because these are people that have tried nearly everything else. And so that's the power of what we're seeing with veterans going in there, where it's really helping some of these bills pass and really making it more of a human issue as opposed to sort of a political issue.
1: Well, my dad passed about 8 years ago. He was a Marine. And I think about the trauma that he experienced during his service in Vietnam. And I so wish I could go back and give him access to this kind of powerful treatment. I think it would have changed our family's life.
0: Yeah, absolutely. I mean, as with all of these things, there's triumph and tragedy in it. You know, it's tragic that so many veterans for so many years and civilians in general have had to suffer essentially needlessly because of archaic drug policy laws. But the triumph now is there does seem to be a light emerging, and we're seeing some great results. We're seeing some support, enthusiastic support on both the academic, political, and local level of the psychedelics. So it does seem like we're coming into a new era of mental health care that actually is effective. That's not just leaving people with their scars from war, but they can actually come out of that and still thrive in life post the military experience.
1: Well, Jesse, I've so enjoyed talking to you.
0: Thank you so much for having me. Pleasure to share with your audience. And for those that want to find out more, heroicheartsproject.org. We're a 501c3 nonprofit on most social media. So please reach out if you can support. We always love the support.
2: That interview with Heroic Hearts Project was recorded ahead of the Sanctuary's event, Ending the Prohibition of the Mind, a mushroom symposium. For veterans seeking services around mental health, enrollment, or claims, VA services will be available at the Troy Public Library, the Lansingburg branch, on Wednesday, May 20th from 12 to 4 p.m. And now it is time for the Albany Comedy Quarter. We now throw it to Greg Kraft. Take it away, Greg.
3: Thank you, Kalen. What's up, Hudson Mohawk Magazine listeners? I'm Greg Kraft. I'm the host for this week. Today, we got a special guest in the studio, the one and only Brad Monkel.
4: What's up?
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4: Good to be

0: Back.
1: Now, for longtime listeners, you all know that this whole program started with Brad Monkel forever ago. He brought me on to interview. You held onto this title basically for like a title as host for how long was it? Like a year?
0: At least.
1: At least.
0: It's all a blur.
1: And now
0: I'm sorry, guys, if Hudson Mohawk Magazine, for all the potential swears I've brought to your station on air.
1: Well, he's back, and in a very real sense, well, in a very facetious sense, but it's very real to me, Brad is like my father in this instance. So, Brad, do you mind if I call you Dad throughout this show?
0: Please.
1: All right. So, Dad,
0: I've been waiting for you to ask.
1: I have you here because there is a show on at the local 217 with Carmen Lynch. Is that correct?
0: Yes, she has a really good social media following. Son, have you thought about maybe posting some more and?
1: Me?
0: I'm just kidding, son. You're social media.
1: Oh, you want... This is the dad giving the advice. Like, hey, have you ever thought about emailing Jerry Seinfeld? And I was like, no, that didn't come to my mind. I don't know why.
0: You were doing so good in medical school. I don't know. And I'm very excited about that show. Carmen Lynch is a hilarious comedian.
1: Yeah, you worked with her before.
0: I have.
1: I think I was there for that show, actually. I don't know if I was a guest or I just happened to be there. I can't remember.
0: I've worked with her twice now at the Lark Street Tavern and the Palazzo in Schenectady. And she's done an awesome job both times. Super solid professional and just a hilarious comic. And she's prepping right now to record her next hour. So she's hitting Albany right at the peak of her materials preparation. It's so exciting, son.
1: Oh my God, is it her first recorded hour?
0: No, she already has 1 hour out on Mark Norman's YouTube channel. I think I'm allowed to say the name on the air. Q-U-E-E-F. Queef Week. I was like, I'm pretty sure that's cool. You're welcome, Hudson Mohawk Magazine, for bringing a show that you say queef on. Queef Week. It's a really hilarious special. She's an awesome writer. Awesome, just like her facial expressions and all these little quirks about her stand-up. She's a killer artist. So if you don't know Carmen Lynch, I definitely recommend her special Queef Week.
1: Queef Week.
0: You're already smiling.
1: Yeah, I sure am, Dad. Anyway, so how is it you get to connect with some of the biggest headlining acts in comedy? Because, I mean, you've already done a show with her on multiple occasions now. This is going to be the third time working with her. You've worked with Anthony DeVito. You've worked with Louise Katz. So, like, what is the insider secret? Like, is you just like reaching out blindly, just like, hey, I have a show going on?
0: To some extent, and sometimes you like strategically plan when is the best way to do that, but you kind of have to have a professional facing image when you do it. I think, you know, I started producing shows when I was, you know, I'm still very new in comedy, and I've been doing that, the producing, a few years, but I still consider myself a baby in comedy. Mm. And I think the fact that I was coming in as a musician already gave my online presence a little bit of a credible front face to it, where it's like I've been in some sort of entertainment business for a while. Maybe that helped, but definitely just professional, courteous messages, keep things simple, just be very quick and to the point, and sell yourself well, but don't oversell yourself, and always always just be 100% straight up with whoever you're booking. I guess that's what's gotten me that far. Maybe I have a charming face. I don't know. Probably
1: maybe
0: not.
1: You have a So you definitely already have like an understanding of how to navigate like the producing world, pretty much.
0: Yeah, I was booking music shows before that, so this was just like almost like a easier way to. I feel like you can. It's simpler to put together a high level comedy show than it is a high level music show because of how many moving parts happen in a music thing when you try to start assembling that.
1: That is true. Yeah, I mean, on music, I know you're a bass player primarily. Is that correct?
0: Yep.
1: And I think you also play the piano.
0: Oh, that's like one of my worst rhythm section instruments.
1: Oh, okay. Never mind.
0: But I played a bit, but mostly bass, some drums and guitar.
1: Okay. So you're like well-rounded. I guess what is the creative voice for your comedy versus your music?
0: Ooh, well, I'm good at music. Well, I've been doing the music so much longer. So I can kind of, you know, I see the path a little more, which is almost refreshing. And I can kind of settle into the you know, just taking a bunch of L's with the comedy. Because I'm like, I see how how long this sort of thing takes. Uh-huh. And I feel like my voice and music, it took a long time to start feeling like myself. Mm-hmm. And it's there. My voice in music, I feel like you have to do so many different things in music. Because with my band, I have like a jazz funk band.
1: Yeah.
0: But then I end up playing with so many other people. But in comedy, it's you're developing one very specific thing. But I'm still in the part of that development where I'm still trying to decide if I hate it or not.
1: You.
0: I think I'm a hack is what I'm saying.
1: It's sometimes, what is it? Miles Davis said that, has a quote where sometimes it takes a long time to figure out how to play like yourself. Yes. Sometimes it takes a while to figure out how to play like yourself. I think, any professional comedian that, there is no professional comedian that has not bombed or ate it at any point in time. It's always, like, the ones that say they haven't bombed haven't been doing it long enough.
0: Oh, I'm cool with that part.
1: Because you learn. It's how you learn. You learn through failure a lot. I mean, it's.
0: And I've been learning a lot.
1: That.
0: You've seen my sets. I'm learning so much in silence.
1: Dad, you're embarrassing me in front of the listeners. He's good at comedy. I.
0: Gregory, tell them the one about your mother.
1: My mother is probably where I get my comedic voice. Just growing around semi-overbearing, well, not even semi, just very overbearing Cuban mother that just kind of unintentionally breeds hilarity at every corner when I was growing up. So that's that's probably where I started developing at least not how I want to sound, but just sort of like how I want to make people feel, you know? But we're not here for me. We're here for you. So who,
0: that's right, son.
1: who was, someone that stuck out to you that you brought onto one of your shows, like headliner wise?
0: Like from out of town.
1: Yeah, out of town.
0: You know, I didn't know Carmen that well, and I was, it's very pleasant when someone's easy to work with, but also just the fact that she is, like, such a prolific writer, and is, like, I don't know, she's above my level, but I can tell she, like, is willing to work with you as long as you care about, the craft, and I think she's someone who stuck out to me as just, like, genuinely cool as long as it's about the art, and I love to see that.
1: You gotta admire passion like that. Well, I think we're getting close to the end of our time. Brad, where can the listeners find you if they want to figure out more about the show?
0: I'm on Instagram at Brad Monkel, but more importantly, Carmen Lynch is on Instagram at Carmen Comedian. She's on TikTok and Facebook too. But we will be keeping you, we'll be posting about it. It's this Saturday, the 23rd, at the local 217 in Albany, starting at 7:30.
1: Saturday, the 23rd, at the local 217. And you can also follow Albany Comedy for upcoming shows in the Capital Region.
0: Yep. Thanks, Greg.
1: Thank you. Thanks for coming on.
2: Thanks, Greg Kreff and Brad Monkel, for joining us. And you can tune in to hear another comedy interview next week or on our website, mediasanctuary.org. This week, Tom Francis welcomes poet and wildlife rehabilitator J. Lester Allen to the stage for a reading at the Linda, WAMC's Performing Arts Studio on July 27th, 2022.
3: J. Lester Allen is an American writer and poet. Originally hailing from central Pennsylvania region, he currently calls the waterfall-rich holler of Ludlowville, New York, home. He published his first collection of poems, The Day's Carnivore, in 2008, and has since published three other collections of poetry and short stories, most notably, This is a Land of Wolves Now, from Kung Fu Treachery in 2019. A fourth collection, Beyond the Wounded Horizon, a split effort with fellow poet James H. Dungan, is also available on Alpine Ghost Press. On July 27, 2022, he was one of the poets who shared their work at the Linda as part of a two-night event series presented by the Hudson Valley Writers Guild, Hobo Camp Review, and Trailer Park Quarterly.
4: Okay, this first one was in TPQ. It's called The Way the Rain Falls Around Here. She looked like royalty, standing in the sun in her jeans and high-heeled boots, like some kind of highway queen awaiting the next chapter. The coyotes around here cry a familiar song. Their hunger is so palpable, it could knock the wind right out of you. This one is called As Ever as the Dinosaurs. We are at the park when a young girl runs past our blanket. An eternity of blonde curls sits atop her bobbling head. She's chasing a bug, or perhaps a figment. Either way, whatever it is seems very real to her. It is as real as an octopus or an onion fresh from its skin. A new car collision, a tire iron in the middle of a road unseen, or the mad blowing bugle of everywhere. I look at the darkening clouds directly overhead and think about how it all could come crashing down at any moment, but doesn't. This one is a poem about parents divorced at an early age, spent a lot of time with dad. He raised my brother and I. Fantastic guy. There was nothing mechanical that he could not fix. He built several houses on his own, restored a couple of cars from the frame up. My brother and I learned none of it from him. And it's... As knowledgeable as he was a horrible teacher. And this is about that. It's called In the Garage. The sockets and wrenches make fools. I can still hear my father's voice. Other left. Other left. Your other left. Suffice to say, I don't spend much time there these days. And it isn't because I feel like a child in a man's place. No, that could be most anywhere. But frankly, I'd rather be writing poems that sometimes work instead of wrenching on cars that did until I started in on them. If I ever do have kids, I hope that they view poetry differently. This one's called Lightning Going By. It's for a dear friend of mine, Chris Murdoch, that I lost a couple of years ago. It's a quick one. I remember riding stolen bikes through the Oakland ghetto at 2 a.m. for a score. Your soul ablaze even then. I saw a picture of your little girl on social media yesterday. She's got your eyes, your smile, and those same crazy curls. You'd be so proud. I miss you, my friend. I'm glad you burned for as long as you did. Dear landlord, I know that wrinkled wad of paper that I placed in your mailbox this morning wouldn't pass for currency, even if this poem somehow gets me famous. But I meant every word, and there's value in the truth. Wouldn't you agree? Dear landlord, yes, I read the lease, and no, those people in my place last night were not my friends. And I did not authorize such debauchery. You see, I was too drunk on brown liquor to authorize much of anything, while screaming the darkest parts of my soul into this borrowed plumbing. Dear landlord, I promise she will not be coming back. What she had against my bookcase and my coffee table is beyond me. She's crazy, certifiable. Please let Jennifer downstairs know that there will be no more trouble out of 4B. Dear landlord, yes, those were squad cars on the street last night again. But they were here for that malcontent next door, pounding on the walls, shouting demands of the gods, naked, then rolling around in the yard, screaming like a rabbit in a fox's jaw, after I gave him one pint glass of wine and refused to let him use my phone. I did not know, believe me. Dear landlord, that piney citrus smell emanating from the kitchen cupboard isn't cat, and it wasn't my cat. Dear landlord, I'm going to be a few days late with the rent again this month. I certainly was not playing penny stocks again. Right hand to God. Dear landlord, yes, that was me in my underwear early this morning, educating the college kids upstairs on neighborly etiquette. After them deciding that 1:30 a.m. on a Tuesday is prime time for an acoustic Bruce Springsteen sing-along. No offense to the boss. Dear landlord, no, that was not a raccoon in my living room. I'll have your rent by Wednesday. Dear landlord, the clerk from the liquor store across the street, did you know he's from Siberia? Was not wrong when he described in detail my Saturday night to you. And yes, I'm aware that there are several small children in the neighborhood. And yes, of course, she's of legal age. And no, it won't happen again. Dear landlord, I really need that security deposit back. The mirror in the bathroom has always been cracked like that. And these walls were blue when I moved in here, not the other way around. Okay, this one's called Hey Sucker, You Lonely. And this, I wrote this like a year after a divorce, back in like 2009, when I first moved to Ithaca, getting adjusted to Ithaca. There's a chrome horse in the front street. The leaves there made mad with blowing. I've consumed enough paps to kill all but the staunchest of my cells. Melina coming through the speakers, reminding me that it's okay to want to put it all away. Feeling the absence of love and understanding and to guilt too much, like rhododendrons opening in the rain. I went to a used book sale earlier and scored 18 of the greats for under $4 and met a polygamist in plaid socks who wondered what my afternoon was looking like. I was almost interested, too, until she explained what a communication logjam the whole thing was and how each partner needed to be sure that all others were happy with their situations. I made up something about a train and my needing to be on it. She still somehow managed my number. This one time I ate a cactus that I purchased on eBay, and I thought I saw God, but I didn't see God, and now it's raining again, buckets of phony thoughts. I get up, decide to eat, smash my head on the corner of the cupboard, am down for 15 minutes, and when I come to, the food is on fire, and the phone rings. But it's the wrong woman.

0: That was J. Lester Allen, put together by Tom Francis. And that's our show. We hope you've enjoyed this episode of the Hudson Mohawk Magazine. I'm Sina Bazila-Hickey.
1: And I'm Kaylin McPherson, also your engineer for tonight. 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Mark Dunley, Corinne Carey, Yi Lu, Greg Keff, and Tom Francis. 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

But remember the second day, the Sabbath day. 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

holds the fear of the awakening, of its shivering shores breaking, like those in the Middle East did when he did. Will you take it? Will you take this without question? Fall in line with the poet, the press, the politician. Remember how we forgot about Vietnam, Afghanistan. Will you fall to stand for a dream you haven't seen? I'm afraid you will. You have taken the pill, and you are totally stoned on war.

Let there be peace. So frowns fly away like albatross, and skeletons foxtrot from cupboards. So war correspondents become travel show presenters, and magpies bring back lost property. Children, engagement rings, broken things. Let there be peace. So storms can go out to sea to be angry and return to me calm. So the broken can rise and dance in the hospitals, and let the aged Ethiopian man in the grey block of flats peer through his window and see Addis before him. So his thrilled, outstretched arms become

Let tears evaporate to form clouds, cleanse themselves, and fall into reservoirs of drinking water. And let harsh memories burst into fireworks.

We don't know because I live in the future. See, I look into my crystal ball daily. I don't just talk about the present and the past.

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1: Welcome, friends, to another edition of Economic Update, a weekly program devoted to the economic dimensions of our lives and those of our children. I'm your host, Richard Wolff. Today's program, we'll be talking about union struggles in the city of Los Angeles, talking about how capitalism versus socialism deals with the artificial intelligence challenge to our economic situation. And finally, what Mayor Mamdani in New York City might think about doing when, as has now happened, he is threatened by billionaires that they will leave New York if he dares tax them even a small portion of what they ought to be paying. So let's begin. As I often do, I want to talk to you about a labor struggle because it is part of the change this country needs and because there are really important new militant trade union actions spreading across the United States. A recent one involved the public school teachers and staff of the Los Angeles Unified School District. Things had gotten so bad between the managers and the army of teachers, and it's a real army. If my numbers are correct, the Los Angeles Unified School District cares for teachers, provide meals for, and so on, 400,000 students per day. And the three unions that represent 85% of all those workers means 85% of 83,300 workers. So we're talking about an enormous operation. If my numbers are correct and my research is good, then Los Angeles is the second largest school district, school system in the United States. And therefore, what happens there is a very important part of the story of education in the United States. Well, they were going to go on strike. The date was set, April 14th of this year. But just at the last moment, they reached a tentative agreement. Here's the three unions. The United Teachers of Los Angeles, that's one. Local 99 of the Service Employees International Union, that's two, and the Associated Administrators of Los Angeles, that's three. And they work together. Let me underscore that. They work together. Just like workers become more powerful if they're in a union, unions become more powerful if they work together. It's the same logic and the same improved power at the bargaining table. So here are some of the highlights that they were able to achieve. A 24% wage increase. That alone is an extraordinary achievement. Expanded work hours for members, allowing them to qualify for health benefits. Very important, as all teachers or school workers will tell you. And it also canceled layoffs for roughly 245 information technology technicians working in and for the school system. Annual salaries of a special group of them, 13.86% increase. Annual salaries. I could go on. It's a remarkable settlement. major improvements? Administrators also won gains that are important for them? An 8-hour workday, a 40-hour work week, flex time with notice, a 13% wage increase. Many gains that other workers need, but many other workers who lack either unions or unions that work together with others will not be able to match. And therein lies a lesson you can all draw. The second update I want to turn to has to do with artificial intelligence. And I want to show you how capitalism versus socialism handles artificial intelligence differently. I want you to see that what a new technology does depends much less on the technology itself and much more on the system that installs it. So now, very quickly, an example. Imagine a piece of equipment, in this case, artificial intelligence, that makes all the workers in a factory, office, or store, or a portion of them, it doesn't matter, twice as productive as they used to be. Okay? Let's take for an example, an enterprise has 100 workers. What does the capitalist who owns and operates this enterprise, whether that's an individual or a partnership or a corporation with a board of directors, what do they do? And I'll tell you. They buy the equipment and they fire half the workers. You all know this. That's why there's the alarm. AI is bringing a wave of unemployment. What that's really saying, translated, is AI brought in by capitalists will produce a 50% unemployment, half the worker. 50 workers will be fired. Why? Because the other 50 with AI can do as much as 100 used to be required to do. The capitalist is very happy. He produces just as much output before now with 50 workers that he did before with 100. He sells all of that. Let's assume he sells it at the same price he always did. He makes the same revenue he always did. And in that revenue is the money to replace the tools and equipment that were used up, plus the money to pay half the workers. He doesn't have a payroll of 100 people, only 50 now. And the profit that he gets, as he always did. But now the profit is larger. And you all know why. Because half of what he used to have to pay to the workers, he doesn't have to pay them anymore. He fired them. So he keeps that part of the revenue that he used to use to pay 50 workers for himself. So his regular profit is boosted by what he gets out of installing AI. That's how it works. Now, who wins in this game? The capitalist. Of course he wins. The workers who keep their job, they don't lose much, but they don't gain anything either. They're still working 8 hours a day, doing and getting the same wage, et cetera, et cetera. But for the other half of the workers, the ones who got fired, this is a disaster. And for the local community where those workers who got fired used to go to bowling or to the bar or to the grocery store, they don't have the money because they lost their job. So that's going to hurt the community. How would socialists do this? Let's assume a company owned and operated by the workers themselves. What would they do? Would they turn away from AI? Not at all. They would be eager to install AI, but they would do it in a different way. They would say to all the workers at the workplace, we have wonderful news. We're buying AI, and we're going to cut your workday in half. That's right. You're going to come, and 4 hours later, you're done. Not 8 hours later, 4 hours later. Why? Because with all of you working 4 hours, half a day, with AI, we can produce as much because you're all doubly productive as we did before. So the benefit in a socialist arrangement will be a technology that liberates half the work time of the working class. It's good for the workers, and they're the majority. It's wonderful for them. AI is a boon, not a threat. It's a threat because of the capitalists. And here's the sad reality. Capitalists will install new technology to make more money. And at the same time, they'll fire the workers who allow them to make more money. I just showed you how that works. In other words, the way capitalists do it widens the inequality in a society. It makes a capitalist, already the richer folks in our community, even richer. And it savagely attacks the working class by firing half of them, making them poorer. Rich get richer, poor get poorer. Not a mystery, not a biblical foretelling, but a feature of capitalism, which is why we have Elon Musk and all of them on one side and the millions on the other. The problem is not AI. The problem is a capitalist system that controls how AI is utilized and installed. The last update I have time for is The Threat by Kenneth Griffin, head of Citadel, a hedge fund, to leave New York or to not build his headquarters in New York if Mr. Mamdani, the new mayor of New York City, goes through with his program to tax people who have a second apartment they don't live in New York City. And if they are the rich, who are those people? Mr. Griffin threatens, and many of you seem to think that the capitalists, the rich, can threaten not to pay taxes, get away with it, because everybody has to be afraid they might leave. That's a way of thinking that doesn't understand the tools that a mayor who was determined to do this, as Mamdani seems to be, and even Governor Hochul is in agreement with it, want to do a small tax on people who get away with not paying their fair share. Well, let me urge all of you to remember, a mayor has power. Any company that threatens to leave New York City should be, my advice, told by the mayor, if you do that, we will use every legal tool at our disposal to tell the people of the United States, not just the people of New York, that you did that. And they might want to think about the fact that you did that, that you're not a good citizen, that you don't pay your fair share of taxes, that you will not help the city solve its fiscal problems, even though you're already a billionaire and among the richest people on the planet, as Kenneth Griffin is. The mayor of New York could convince many people around the country not to put their money with Citadel, not to be part of the Citadel portfolio of companies like Avis Rent-A-Car and so on. These are important weapons that can be used. You don't fold up your cards and quit because a billionaire threatens to hurt you. If that's the way they're going to react to paying their fair share of taxes, well, then the gloves are off, but they're off on everybody. And those companies are vulnerable, too, if a mayor and the people who support him understand it. Stay with me. We've come to the end of the first half of today's show. We will be interviewing Dr. Harriet Fraud in the second half, and I think you'll find her analysis of the turning away from having children around the world very worthwhile. Stay with us. We'll be right back. Welcome back, friends, to the second half of Economic Update. It is my pleasure and my honor to bring back Dr. Harriet Fraud, who has been before our cameras and here in the studio with us many times. You know her. You have written to us about her. And we're bringing her back to talk about a remarkable phenomena. She calls it, as others do, a birth strike. A decision by couples around the world not to have children. And it's remarkable. It is a fundamental demographic shift, and it's something we want to explore. Dr. Harriet Fraud is a mental health counselor and hypnotherapist in private practice in New York City. She has been in practice for 50 years, and she has been a left activist for far longer. Her current podcast, Capitalism Hits Home, is available on YouTube and through Democracy at Work. She speaks and writes on the mutual shaping of personal life with politics and economics. So first of all, Harriet, thank you very much for joining us.
2: Glad to be here.
1: Okay, tell us, let's start right off the bat. What is this quote-unquote birth strike that you say is happening in the U.S. and globally, and how long has it been going on?
2: This has been going on for quite a while, and it began in the late 70s, I suppose, but it's getting more and more acute, and it's in every nation in the world except sub-Saharan Africa. And I'm most informed about the American experience, which is quite serious, although not as serious as places like Korea, which can't reproduce its population. You know, it can reproduce only a tiny fraction of its population. But it's been going on for a while.
1: Can you help us, if you will, situate this birth strike? In other words, why is this happening? What is going on, presumably, if it is happening in so many different parts of the world at different levels of economic, political, cultural development, then it must be something very profound and not associated particularly with the peculiarities of one place or another. So what is it about modern society and presumably about the institutions of marriage and family out of which children usually emerge?
2: Well, what it is really, and I particularly have studied it in the United States, although it is a worldwide phenomenon, except for sub-Saharan Africa, it has to do with the necessity of two incomes in a marriage to get by. And that has to do really in the United States with the outsourcing of mainly unionized, well-paid male jobs in manufacturing to countries that are much lower salaried, like India, China, Bangladesh, Pakistan, so that people in manufacturing capitalist owners who had to pay $30 an hour to American unionized workers can get away with paying China's salaries were the highest at $5 an hour. It's a big difference. And so the profits could be accumulated, because accumulating is the whole idea with capitalism. As Karl Marx said, accumulate, accumulate, accumulate. That is Moses and your prophets. And so with salaries lowered, in the United States, the family wage for men was over. And that was pretty universal. And so that both members of a marriage had to work outside the home in order to get by at a standard of living that was lower than they had when they had one well-paid male income. And in the United States, that was not fought by the AFL-CIO. It was fought by the Nordic countries, which have much less of a bleeding of population for several reasons. And in France, where they have excellent public childcare. But in the United States, it's terribly acute. In the United States and Japan, which had none of those things, no help for pregnant women and no maternity and paternity leaves and a big cut in income if one had a child. And that's what you have in the United States. You have a real problem. When a worker has a child in the United States, if it's a female worker, she will get penalized. It will be assumed, and unfortunately correctly, that if the child has a problem, it'll be the woman who stays home to take care of that child. And so women have a motherhood penalty, whereas women on average get 82% of male salaries. Women who are mothers get around 60%. Of male salaries. And so it's a mere penalty.
1: So your argument is in part that the economic changes of the last, let's say, 30 years or more have made the decision in a way for young people not to have children. They don't have the time, the energy, the money left over, given their job, work, and income responsibilities, to do it. But I'm assuming, knowing you and your argument, that there are other reasons in addition, not instead of, but in addition to the economics that are making this happen.
2: Yes, there are. One is the women's movement, which emerged in the late 60s, which mitigated against the idea that women should serve men. Now, that mitigation of the message that women are inferior in order to serve men, that that's their destiny, or women should have children because that's their only fulfilling destiny, that's the point articulated by Vance, America's vice president, that women who don't have children are dried up cat ladies, that put down really wasn't sufficient, because married couples found that they couldn't survive without childcare, without generous paternity and maternity leaves that countries that don't have such a bleeding of population have, like Norway, Denmark, Sweden, Finland. They have much less of a birth strike for several reasons. One is because they have extensive maternity and paternity leaves. The second is that they have universal childcare paid for by the government. In the United States, for example, infant daycare costs on average $21,000 a year. Most Americans don't have $21,000 that they can take off the top for daycare. And if you have two children, okay, that's $42,000 a year. The only people who keep having as many children as they used to is the top 1%. And of course, that's understandable because they can hire nannies and maids and cooks and all the kind of personnel that take care of the household. So that Sheryl Sandberg, in her book Lean In, says, and Sheryl Sandberg was a vice president of Facebook and got a huge salary. And she says, of course, women, you can have it all. You can have children, you can be married, you can have it all. And she didn't mention that while she had it all, she had 9 servants. And of course that helps and is rare.
1: Let me turn to the other side. Instead of asking you more about what causes this phenomena, what do you think are some of its effects? I mean, how would you help us begin to think about the next years of American history when we are not reproducing our population? We are having a birth strike, especially when you put that together with deporting immigrants on a mass scale. What is coming down the pike as a result of this?
2: Well, as a result of this, you're going to have a real problem, because as America loses its imperial dominance, you have a real problem because salaries are lowered, because the rich want to keep it up with their wealth and transfer the suffering down, which they are doing. And the discrepancy between the wealthy and the poor is growing all the time. So the mass, the 70, what is it, 77% of people are employees, 3% are employers. And so that 77% is thinking, oh my God, I can't afford a child. That's too much. Plus, women now have to work outside the home and make a living, and then don't want to come home and have a second shift of housework and childcare, are leaving marriages. 70% of marriages now end in the United States end in separation or divorce, because 50% of first marriages, 63% of second marriages, and 73% of third marriages end in legal separation or divorce. Legal separation cost or divorce costs on average $10,000. So you have at least 10 to 15% of couples who don't have the 10 grand and just make mutual agreements and separate. And so that there's people aren't staying married anymore either, because it's too, you can't, because men, to assuage their injury as men that they can't support their families, are asking for more dominance at home and more housework and childcare from their wives, who are saying, are you kidding? I'm not doing a second shift. And most divorces are now initiated by women. That old saw of women dragging men to the altar, Blue collar men can't get anybody to marry them because they can't support help in the household and for children. So that the whole scene changed. And when capitalists just went for more money, the effects on the family and on children's lives and on women's lives were not considered. Just more money was the consideration, because that's what is expected of them. More for me.
1: I want to thank you for joining us. This is a very, very important topic. I have the feeling we'll be bringing you back before long to take us through the next steps of how this is evolving. I hope you all found this as interesting as I did, and in any case, I look forward to speaking with you again next week.
0: 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at UMass Amherst and a visiting professor at the New School University, has authored numerous books on the subject of social economics, including Rethinking Marxism, Understanding Capitalism, and 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

0: Hey, I'm Nemo, and last year I won Eurovision, and with it, this trophy. Today I no longer feel like this trophy belongs on my shelf. Eurovision says it stands for unity, for inclusion, and dignity for all people.
1: How do we avail ourselves of the ideas and actions of women who came before us? How do we resist this culture's pull toward a sentimental nostalgia or mere amnesia?
2: What the Same-Sex Marriage Prohibition Act did was that it then gave the mob the power, gave people the power to melt out harm to people who they consider as stepping out of the heteronormative laws or stepping out of the ideal way of being.
3: Welcome to This Way Out, the international LGBTQ radio magazine. I'm Brian DeShazer. In the news, Gaza protesters are boycotting Eurovision, and social media is getting less safe. Then poet Adrian Rich takes responsibility for the past and the future in a Rainbow Rewind, and a new generation of activists is confronting government crackdowns and funding cuts as our series on the global anti-LGBTQ backlash concludes. All that and more now that you've found This Way Out.
4: I'm Ava Davis.
5: And I'm Joe Bainline.
4: With a news wrap, a summary of some of the news in or affecting LGBTQ communities around the world for the week ending May 16th, 2026. Audiences around the world are noticing countries missing from the stage of the 70th anniversary Eurovision. Spain, Ireland, the Netherlands, Iceland, and Slovenia won't be going to Vienna for the international song competition that some fans call the Gay World Cup. They're boycotting over Israel's participation. Eurovision is organized by the European Broadcasting Union, or EBU. The country's first non-binary winner is joining the boycotting countries in protest of Israel's involvement. Nemo returned their 2024 Eurovision trophy, saying in a public statement to social media,
0: "Eurovision says it stands for unity, for inclusion, and dignity for all people. And these are the values that make this contest so meaningful for me. But Israel's continued participation during what the UN's Independent International Commission of Inquiry has concluded to be a genocide shows there's a clear conflict between those ideals and the decisions the EBU is making."
4: A spokesperson for the EBU responded that they were saddened by Nemo's return of the trophy, but respect their deeply held views. They said that Nemo will remain a part of the Eurovision family. This is the biggest boycott in the history of Eurovision. It's driven the number of participants down to the lowest it has been since 2003. Critics have accused the EBU of double standards, pointing to Russia being barred from Eurovision after its invasion of Ukraine in 2022. In response to Israel's continued military offensive in Gaza, pro-Palestinian protesters have been a presence both inside and outside the event.
6: LGBTQ safety is worsening on social media. That's according to the annual LGBTQ Social Media Safety Index, published by the queer U.S.-based media monitoring organization, GLAAD. Their research evaluates each platform on LGBTQ safety, privacy, and expression, and the existence of best practice policies. Here's Samantha Lux for GLAAD.
7: Instagram and Facebook now have it written into their official rules that it is perfectly acceptable to call LGBT people mentally ill or abnormal. YouTube removed gender identity from its list of protected characteristics in its hate speech policy. And GLAAD's newly released 2026 Social Media Safety Index has revealed historically low levels of safety across nearly every single social media platform. Why? Great question. Political pressure to protect freedom of speech. I don't know. I think that instead of caving to political pressure and deleting anti-hate speech policies, social media platforms should be prioritizing the safety of their users. Like, is this really acceptable, Meta?
6: GLAAD findings show online spaces to be rife with anti-LGBTQ hate, harassment, and disinformation. This year's investigations of TikTok, Instagram, Facebook, Threads, YouTube, and X show each platform to have scores as low as 29 out of 100 in their LGBTQ safety rating scorecard. After 6 years of investigating social media platforms, GLAAD states that the central findings tell the same story of platform failure year after year. GLAAD's list of solutions remains the same, too. They recommend the platforms strengthen or restore their protective policies and improve moderation. Meaningful transparency and respect for data privacy are also important. GLAAD says platforms can incentivize civil discourse and commit to DEI best practices.
4: The largest exhibition of African LGBTQ plus art has opened at the Smithsonian National Museum of African Art in Washington, D.C. After almost a year of delays, nearly 60 pieces featuring 30 artists are on display in the exhibit titled Here, Pride and Belonging in African Art. The project brings together the works of artists across the African continent and its global diaspora. The exhibit is co-curated by Kevin Dumochel and Subiri Moses. It was set to open in late May of 2025 in alignment with World Pride celebrations, but the exhibition was abruptly postponed. In a statement to the Washington Post last year, a Smithsonian spokesperson cited budget issues as the reason for the postponement. However, observers noted the sudden postponement's proximity to President Donald Trump's executive order titled Restoring Truth and Sanity to American History. In it, the Smithsonian was criticized for having a so-called divisive, race-centered ideology that characterizes American and Western values as inherently harmful and oppressive. The order directed the presidential cabinet to defund Smithsonian Museum budgets, exhibits, and programs that allegedly divide Americans on race and promote programs or ideologies inconsistent with federal law and policy, as well as those that recognize transgender identity in any way. Over a year since the executive order, the exhibition sees the light of day, featuring paintings, sculptures, textiles, photography, film, and video by LGBTQ plus African artists.
6: Japan is taking a step toward formal recognition of non-binary identities. The Osaka High Court determined that the absence of a non-binary option in Japan's family registry system violates guaranteed constitutional protections against discrimination. A 50-year-old non-binary resident of Kyoto filed a petition in 2024 to amend their entry in Japan's registry system, known as the Koseki. The mandatory database for legal identification and family status only recognizes male and female gender categories. The Kyoto resident requested changing their designation of first daughter to a gender-neutral term. Beginning in Osaka in the late 1990s, individuals began to use the term X-gender for people whose gender identity is neither male nor female. Some groups in Japan, such as the Rainbow Action X Lounge, have petitioned for the gender field to be eliminated from administrative documents and family registers, adding that if the field cannot be eliminated, additional options beyond male and female should be provided. The High Court found that the lack of a non-binary gender option in the family registry system violates the spirit of Article 14, Paragraph 1 of the Constitution, which sets out the principle of equality. The court's judgment also stated that gender identity is directly linked to an individual's personal existence, making it significant legal good. However, the court ruled that changing the gender entry for this specific case is not appropriate, but the lack of non-binary gender markers should be reconsidered for the national system. That leaves the fate of gender markers in Japan's family registry system in the hands of Parliament. If the non-binary option is added at a later date, the Kyoto resident's request could be reconsidered.
4: And finally, the European Commission has rejected a ban on conversion therapy. Beginning in 2024, the European Citizens Initiative gathered over 1.2 million signatures from European Union citizens to ban conversion therapy. Last month, the petition was brought to the European Parliament, which voted in favor of the ban. European Economic and Social Committee President Seamus Boland stated in a public release, "Let us be absolutely clear. There is nothing to fix or cure. What needs to change is not people, but the system's attitude and structures that deny them their dignity." But the European Commission is the only body that can introduce binding legislation in the European Union, not the European Parliament, which voted in favor of the ban. When the matter was sent to the Commission, they decided that the European Union does not have the authority to force member states to ban the practice. Hadj Labib, European Union Commissioner, spoke to Euronews on Thursday, May 14th, after the decision was released.
5: It's non-binding. This is the path that we choose because we didn't want to take, you know, decades of discussions like we are doing with the Equal Treatment Directive. So we prefer to build on the goodwill, on awareness, and on the fact that if we still believe that our union is a union of freedom, of expression, of equality, we need to ban these practices.
4: European Commission President Ursula von der Leyen stated that conversion therapy has no place in our union, adding that the European Union will publish a non-binding recommendation next year to push individual member states to ban the practice. Meanwhile, the United Nations has been calling for a global ban of conversion therapy since 2020.
6: That's News Wrap, Global Queer News with Attitude, for the week ending May 16th, 2026. Follow the news in your area and around the world. An informed community is a strong community.
4: News Wrap was written by Jeb Bakke, produced by Lucia Chappell and Brian DeShazor, and brought to you by you.
6: Thank you. Help keep us in ears around the world at thiswayout.org, where you can also read the text of this newscast and much more. For This Way Out, I'm Joe Bainline. Stay healthy.
4: And I'm Ava Davis. Stay safe.
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9: where we take a quick look back at the people and the moments that made queer history.
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8: This week, we honor the May birthdays of Adrienne Rich and Harvey Milk.
9: Poet, author, feminist, and teacher Adrienne Rich has been hailed as one of the most widely read and influential poets of the second half of the 20th century.
10: As a lesbian feminist and a woman committed to change, I need to ask, how do we use memory, family, our ethnic and racial pasts? How do we avail ourselves of the ideas and actions of women who came before us? How do we resist this culture's pull toward a sentimental nostalgia or mere amnesia? What does responsibility to the past and the future entail?
8: Now let's rewind to a few May key queer milestones.
9: May 22nd, Harvey Milk's birthday, has been officially recognized in the state of California as Harvey Milk Day since 2009, with the city of West Hollywood becoming the first city in the nation to observe Harvey Milk Day as an official municipal holiday. On the other end of the celebratory spectrum, however, May 21st, 1979 marks the White Night Riots in San Francisco. Following the lenient voluntary manslaughter verdict handed down to Dan White for assassinating Supervisor Harvey Milk and Mayor George Moscone, thousands of outraged queer community members marched on City Hall.
8: Their anger, combined with the actions of police who arrived to quell the scene, soon boiled over into rioting. The next day, on what would have been Milk's 49th birthday, 20,000 San Franciscans gathered to remember him. That October, more than 75,000 people marched for gay rights in Washington, D.C., and gay rights activists from around the country were inspired to continue their fight.
9: That's this week's Rainbow Rewind, because remembering our past fuels our pride. I'm Brian DeShazer.
8: And I'm Sherry Lunn. Stay tuned. More This Way Out is coming up.

0: Even as governments crack down on LGBTQ people and human rights funding disappears, a new generation of activists is finding creative ways to organize, build community, and protect one another online and off. In the first two parts of this series, This Way Out's Ebony Joseph has explored the growing wave of anti-queer legislation around the world. It's clear that those laws are affecting everything from free expression to life-saving health care. However, hope is not lost as the series concludes.
1: What happens when democratic institutions stigmatize and isolate vulnerable minority groups rather than protect them? Unfortunately, systemic oppression is nothing new in our world's history. From labor strikes to the U.S. civil rights movement, the common thread for resistance was, and always has been, community organizing. As a new surge of anti-LGBTQ legislation spreads, activists are looking towards organizers in communities that have resisted long before this trend of harmful laws resurfaced. In 2014, Nigeria passed its Same-Sex Marriage Prohibition Act. Not only did it void any civil union between same-sex couples, it also banned participation in, quote, gay organizations and anyone publicly supporting or engaging in a same-sex relationship could face up to 10 years in prison.
2: What the Same-Sex Marriage Prohibition Act did was that it then gave the mob the power, gave people the power to melt out harm to people who they consider as stepping out of the heteronormative laws or stepping out of the ideal way of being.
1: Justin Chidozie was only 15 years old when the SSMPA was passed. A teenager coming of age in a country where simply being himself was being treated as a crime. After growing up witnessing the lack of protection for queer people, Chidozie decided to take matters into his own hands. That's how Chevs was born. He founded the group on his college campus as a way for young queer kids to find community. It started out as coordinating walking buddies to keep each other safe when traveling at night. And over the past 6 years, has grown into a coalition with chapters across the African continent.
2: Our work is deeply focused around mobilizing movement power and movement support and movement tactics to counter anti-rights and anti-gender backlashes and actions within our national frameworks and within our daily lives.
1: Chidozie says, while advocacy work in the past has relied on global actors attempting to influence policy change, that work often leaves no room for crisis response. What happens when the police show up at your door after someone reported seeing you with your partner? Or if your family kicks you out after discovering your gender identity? With Chevs, Chidozie's team acts as first responders, helping people escape dangerous living situations and navigate the legal system if they find themselves facing charges.
2: There's a lot of diplomacy and a lot of skepticism that went into the work. There's a lot of carefulness and trying to build allyship. But what we are seeing now is that a lot of people are really fed up of all of those BS. I'm begging you to let me exist kind of approach. Yes, the nonprofit people are great, but there's much you can do from a restricted and institutionalized setting.
1: The criminalization of the queer community infects every aspect of daily life, from finding housing to getting a job. Without protections against discrimination, young queer people are often left without any legal or economic safety nets. At CHEEN, the Community Health Initiative for Youth in Nigeria, organizers help young queer people build independence and practical life skills to survive in a society that often shuts them out.
3: Instead of just keeping them at home without doing anything, we should impact in their lives to ensure that even as they leave the safe shelter, they'll be able to be useful to themselves, to the community.
1: Moses is CHEEN's director of programs, leading mentorship and job training courses for local queer youth.
4: I was scouted out by our gender and advocacy officer, so she introduced me to the mentorship program almost 2 years plus now, and today I'm the communication officer.
1: That's good luck. A CHEEN mentee turned employee. He has the uniquely difficult job of finding the balance between promoting CHEEN services while also keeping the staff and community safe from harassment. A major goal of these anti-propaganda laws is silencing people from sharing information. In places like Russia and Poland, you can't even access sites that mention gender or queer rights without passing an age verification. Certain words are automatically censored on social platforms, causing posts to be deleted.
4: We do have a lot of cyber stalking. For example, we have pride posts and other related posts. We have to just bring them down, archive them, delete posts, constantly modifying things just to make sure we stay afloat online. We have also had cases where we've had to shut down our accounts for a few months.
1: As risky as it is, activists say digital spaces are essential to the future of organizing.
2: The normalization and the visibility that LGBTQI people has gotten in Nigeria and across the African continent especially is not because of the work NGOs and nonprofit has done. It is everyday Gen Z on TikTok normalizing their self, their expression, their identity, their love. That is like really great progress, although it comes with its own backlash. With also that visibility and awareness comes a lot of responsibility, because we have people who have made it their job to crack down on you as you're visible. We are having platforms censor a lot of pro-LGBTI, pro-feminist conversations while amplifying hate and biases against our group and our community as well.
1: Nigeria's law didn't just quell queer voices within the nation's borders. It became a template for other governments. Soon, countries like Uganda, Ghana, and Kenya were pushing similar legislation. Chepkiri Rono is the program's development officer at GALC Plus, formerly known as the Gay and Lesbian Coalition of Kenya. They've formed partnerships with over 20 other advocacy groups across the country.
5: Our work centers around creating and sustaining a support system. So working together with allies, pro-human rights organizations, the media, diplomatic communities, and other key public sectors within the Kenyan landscape so that the movement is also not just isolated on its own.
1: Their Queering the Ballot campaign encourages Gen Z Kenyans to get involved in local politics, from voting and organizing for legal protections to even running for office.
5: The younger generation is more interested about the future of this country, and that energy is what we are leveraging. And of course, a lot of political education that goes into that. So we're trying to build the political power from the ground up to just help our communities, number one, understand the political situation of the country and understand that it's

0: mineral rights, because that was a conditionality. Countries are competing. China, the US are competing for African resources, for African ownership and recolonization, if you ask me. And it is the most vulnerable groups that then get to suffer all of these things that are happening. For example, now we are doing a lot of work on the upcoming Interparliamentarian Conference coming up in Ghana, which is being sponsored by Family Watch International, Sharon Slater, and the rest of them, coming to propagate a proposed African charter for family and sovereignty, which has a lot of very un-African propositions of how families are. They want to define family as just nuclear family.
1: Sounds familiar, right? Whether it's so-called family value and child protection laws in Europe, or political leaders in Russia and the U.S. labeling rights activists as terrorists. Manufactured culture wars are the prime exports used to turn harmful rhetoric into global policy, often backed by powerful conservative groups based in the West.
2: The anti-rights movement or anti-gender movement is such an interconnected web. And the work you're seeing in Africa or the region is a very well-coordinated mesh of events and a coordinated web of partners. The same Sharon Slater that sponsored the Anti-Homosexuality Act of 2023 of Uganda is the same person who wanted to sponsor the Family Protection Bill in Kenya. It's just called a different title in Kenya, but the language is the same, the clauses is the same. The ideology around pushing LGBTQ plus people and identities to the extreme periphery is still the same. The idea of harsher penalties to the existing British colonial law is the same.
1: When asked what's the biggest challenge in operating in these environments, the answer was the same across the board.
3: Funding to sustain the work we have been doing for over a decade now.
0: Funding cuts. We lost 80% of grants last year. And this led to laying off of staff and a lot of people.
2: The impact of the return of Trump and subsequently the executive orders that now closed off major funding around global health and related programming became a point of concern. Some clinics were forced to shut down, and you can imagine what that means for communities. Direct interventions like safety and security at the grassroots levels were significantly affected because of the major cuts of funding.
1: It's hard to focus on crisis response or legal advocacy when you're struggling to keep the lights on.
0: The community has to be alive before you do systemic work. You need to get people out of prison. You need to give people shelter. You need to support people psychologically who are going through mental health stuff. You need to provide legal support.
1: When asked how they have the courage to continue fighting, the answer was simple. They don't have a choice.
3: Most people are tired of being in the closet. The government or the environment have dragged them to that level of they cannot really endure anymore.
1: And that determination is pushing the movement beyond survival and towards something bigger.
2: At the heart of our work is one simple belief that every person deserves to be free. Every person deserves to be safe. Every human being needs to be treated with dignity. And so we are grounded in that conviction that, number one, LGBTQ plus people are not separate from society. We are a part of this civic society. So our struggle is not about survival. It's about belonging. It's about equality. It's about justice.
1: For This Way Out, I'm Ebony Joseph.

Thanks for choosing This Way Out, brought to you by the nonprofit Overnight Productions. Jeb Bakke wrote News Wrap, read by Ava Davis and Joe Bainline, and Ebony Joseph produced our feature. Audra Day and Tom Petty performed some of the music you heard, and Kim Wilson composed and performed our theme music. This Way Out thanks the Yavanna Foundation, Richard Merck and Brad Payton of Silicon Valley celebrating their 50th year together, John Beaupre, and all the listener sponsors who make this program possible. 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

0: Black Lives Matter.
1: Hi, I'm Chris Matthews. I'm a social justice singer-songwriter based in the D.C. area. 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

0: most of them are open sand. It's literally like walking on a beach. And if you're on the designated trails and you're walking on the trail, the potential for you to pick up ticks here is as low as it is in your backyard.
1: I'm glad that you mentioned the use of poison, basically, to avoid ticks can often kill all the ecosystem, because there is a lot of information out there that really is detrimental to the ecosystem.
0: It can be, and it's a matter of using those things responsibly. And if you have that stuff on you, we prefer for everyone to stay on the trail, not go bushwhacking through the woods. But if you're on the trail and using those products responsibly, you're really not threatening the other endangered insects that are here. But ultimately, it's an individual's choice, and we would just encourage folks to use those products responsibly and take precautions to protect yourself from ticks. That's not so much the ticks, right? It's the diseases like Lyme, anaplasmosis, babesiosis, powassan that they carry. So the other way we protect ourselves is constantly looking and checking our pants for ticks. Then we get back to the office, we check again. And when we get home at night, we check again. And just to make sure that if there are ticks on us, we're finding them and getting rid of them. And when I get home, I throw all my clothes in the dryer for 10 minutes on high. So any ticks that I might have missed, they're toast.
1: How many trails, how long can one walk at the Pine Bush Preserve?
0: So the preserve is currently 3,408 acres. It stretches basically from Fuller Road in the city of Albany to the Schenectady County border and the Schenectady Pine Barrens Preserve at Woodlawn in the city of Schenectady. And there are more than 20 miles of trails in the preserve that are open to all kinds of passive recreational use. You can hike, you can ride your bicycle, you can ride a horse, just nothing with a motor, electric or internal combustion. So no one wheels or electric bikes are allowed in the preserve, but non-motorized passive recreation is available. And there's a lot of variety in the preserve. There are some closed canopy forests that more resemble types of habitats we're used to in upstate New York, and a lot of gorgeous open pine barrens with rolling sand dunes that are, 50 to 60 meters tall.
1: Neil Gifford, Conservation Director at the Albany Pine Bush Preserve Commission, thank you so much for joining me. I really appreciate your time. What is the website for listeners to find out more?
0: www.albanypinebush.org. And thank you for the opportunity.
2: So having seen Lupin when I visit the Pine Bush Preserve, prompted me yesterday at the Avril Park High School budget vote to pick up a couple of Lupin seedlings. Also quite interested in that sort of the pivotal lawsuit that led to the Pine Bush Preserve involved philanthropist and affordable housing developer Charles Tuohy, who was initially on the wrong side here. But the Albany Pine Bush Preserve currently has a quarter-mile ADA compliant trail. They are actively working on extending the length of this trail. The Discover Center is accessible.
3: 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I'm Ben O'Green.
2: 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Our engineer is the wonderful Joan Eason. We want to thank all the volunteers who made today's episode possible, including Rosemary Armeo and Zachary Gradery.
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daybreak, another new day. The clouds on the meadow.

And good evening. Welcome to Jazz Sanctuary. I'm Dave Kasner bringing you the jazz music for the next 3 hours, right until 10 o'clock tonight. Starting off a little Chet Baker from his title cut from his recording Daybreak, with Niels Henningerstedt Pedersen on bass and Doug Rainey doing the guitar work. Title cut Daybreak from this session, originally released on Steeplechase Records in 1980. Chet Baker on trumpet and doing the vocals. Tune to WOCLP 105.3 FM in Troy, WOS 98.9 in Schenectady, and streaming live online at mediasanctuary.org. So we're going to continue now with something from the recording of McCoy Tyner's called The Greeting, starting off a little beat and bow, and this is from 1978, a couple of years before the last recording we just heard, from Milestone Records, McCoy Tyner at the piano.

What a lovely arrangement of Louis Bonfa's Gentle Rain, as played by lovely Lolly Allen at the Vibes. And the recording, on this recording we heard from guitar, we heard Larry Kuntz doing that beautiful guitar solo. Josh Nelson, Tom Owens, Jordan Richards, and Paul Krybek all in this band as well. Carl Saunders, Scott Whitfield, and Adam Schroeder on the trumpet and baritone saxophones, respectively. And Lolly Allen at the Vibes, Coming Home, the name of her recording on OA2 Records in 2019. And preceding that, we heard from Roy Haynes leading his band on a recording, Vista Light, on Galaxy Records. Heard the Branislaw Caper composition, Invitation, Roy at the drums, Joe Henderson did the tenor sax work, Stan Cowell at the piano, Dave Jackson on electric bass. Roy Haynes, Vista Light on Galaxy. That's from 1978. And stepping back to 1972 before that, with Ayrto Moreira and his recording Free on CTI Records. And his, the composition Return to Forever, the namesake of Chick Corea's Return to Forever's band. And most of the folks from that band are on here, actually. Got Ayrto on percussion, Ron Carter on bass, Stanley Clark on electric bass, Chick Corea at the piano, Ayrto and Flora Purim doing some vocals and percussion, Burke Collins, Mel Davis, and Alan Rubin on the trumpet and flugelhorns, Wayne Andre, Garnett Brown, and Joe Wallace on trombone, Joe Farrell on the alto and bass, flute, and soprano sax. From May of 1972, Ayrto, Free. Started things off that set with some McCoy Tyner, opening up a little birimbau, that wiry bowed instrument, very cool, a Brazilian thing. George Adams here on flute, soprano sax, and tenor sax. Joe Ford on flute and alto sax. Charles Fambro on bass, Sonship, Woody Theus at the drums. And Guilherme Franco played percussion and congas. And let's see, it was Hand in Hand, the name of that composition. And the birimbau was played by Franco, Guilherme Franco. That's from McCoy Tyner's The Greeting, 1978 session from Milestone Records. I'm Dave Kasner. Time now is around 42 minutes past 7 o'clock here at WOCLP 105.3 FM in Troy, New York. This is Jazz Sanctuary here until 10 o'clock, and got lots of great music to play for you this evening. And we're going to continue now with something from Quincy Jones, his recording Quintessence, and this is the composition title cut from this called The Quintessence. Here's Quincy Jones.